0: Everybody having something that they bring to the table,
1: I see.
0: and everybody has a part to play. And so that was really my experience, was watching everybody bring something to the table of value, and everybody be valued as a part of the whole. And that's kind of my initial experience with church, with God, with seeing God move in people's lives. Everybody being a part of the body, that body kind of idea
1: I see.
0: that's in the Bible.
1: When did you place your faith in Christ? As a young boy, then?
0: Yeah, at a young age, you bet. When I was 10 is when I was baptized, and but I think that God had just revealed himself to me, just from a very early age. And then it was one of those things where, now is the time to step forth and to own it, and submit to God's leading. But I've had some stumbles along the
1: Yeah,
0: way.
1: I was going to say it wasn't a straight line, was it, to where you are now?
0: No, not at all. Not at all. In my teens, there are some things that happened in terms of us moving, lots of change in my life, and I just began to drift and kind of lost sight of who I was, really searching for what value I had, what I had to bring to the table, and I looked in lots of different directions. At a young age, I actually, when we were part of a church, I got involved with the church's theater group. We had a playwright in our church, and so he wrote lots of wonderful Christian plays, and I became a part of that, and I really enjoyed being a part of that acting process, and being, again, with people and everybody bringing their unique gifts and talents to the table. I later got on a Christian television show, and so that was a part of my journey, was performing, following that, the theatrical bent. But that also was a part of me drifting away.
1: Okay. Did you pursue that then professionally?
0: I did. Yeah, I did. I went to New York to the American Academy of Dramatic
1: Okay.
0: Arts,
1: That's
0: spent time there.
1: a strong pursuit of acting right there. That's pretty serious.
0: Yeah, about 16 years since I was young, and then through all the way to New York. Spent 6 years in New York as an actor, primarily theater, primarily Shakespeare. But that was too where I just lost sight of who I was and drifted. And for me, I really identify with that idea of the prodigal. And there was a point where it was just very clear for me that that God was not going to allow me to stay on the fence anymore. And at some point in that journey, I really felt clearly God say to me, "You either choose for me or against me, but choose." And that was the start of me, coming right back to God. And that was my prodigal moment of in the muck, and a real revelation of where I was and where I did not want to be. And that was a journey of me coming back.
1: Well, later I want to talk about how maybe that contributed to what you're doing now in terms of helping people. But you acknowledge, I mean, there are Christians in the theater arts, right? I mean, it's a vocation that can be done as believers.
0: For sure. And I know lots of Christians who are in the performing arts, and God is a creative God. From the very beginning, he demonstrates, hey, I'm a God of creativity. And so I think as Christians, well, we should probably be at the forefront of the creative arts, right? Because we have that
1: Absolutely.
0: God DNA in us. So there are so many artists out there, actors, musicians who just have an incredible gifting for the arts. And God did not take that away from me. God redeemed a lot of that and showed me in some significant way what it was like to be a part of a body where Everybody was coming and bringing their excellence. That's the one thing I loved and sometimes miss about theater, is just showing up on stage with people and knowing that they are bringing the best of who they are with all of their excellence to the table. And then there's a collaborative process where we all just bring our best, and then we get to experiment and have fun and try things out. And for me, that is the kind of church experience that I want.
1: That's a great connection. I appreciate you sharing that. I'm curious if you've retained any of those Shakespearean lines at all.
0: Yeah, actually, sometimes I use, in my current role as a coach, I'm often referencing Shakespeare and some of the things. I just recently was referencing with another student the idea from Hamlet of us holding a mirror up to people, or a mirror up to their nature.
1: Right.
0: And showing virtue its own feature. And so we get to, as Christians and as believers and equippers, we get to sometimes hold up that mirror to people to help them to see where they're at and to see the things that God has gifted them with and their creativity, and help them to reckon with who they are in Christ.
1: You may be the first person I've talked to who's tried to use Shakespeare's some spiritual illustrations in people's lives. But that's interesting. It really is.
0: Yeah. I find God is often using all of the things that we've gone through in our life and helping us to make those kinds of links. And for me, that's just some unique things that God has allowed me to do, is to see, to see some of the things that I've experienced in new and different ways, and to see them from a different perspective.
1: Right. But you felt clearly that God was calling you to something different out of the theater. What was that transition like? Was that a hard transition for you to make, a spiritual transition?
0: Yeah, it was. At some point, when I came back to God and had a real incredible encounter with God, I gave up and gave over all of the things that, you know, for me felt like they were important, all of my pursuits. And I had a conversation with God where I said, okay, God, I'm going to let this go, the acting, the theater thing. And you're going to have to, if you ever want me to pick this up again, you're going to have to clearly come and tell me. And funny enough, within a couple of months,
1: be careful what you pray about, huh?
0: Right. The church I was going to had a school, and they had, as a part of that, some theater classes. And the director of the school came and found me and said, you know, I heard that you had a theater background, and we're looking for a theater teacher, and would you be interested? And it very clearly felt to me like, you know, a little chuckle from God, like, oh, yeah.
1: Is this God's leading, or is it temptation to go step back?
0: Yeah, it seemed very clear that God was actually going to use that and redeem that. And I got to teach theater from a Christian perspective with students in a Christian school. And that really was a part of my redemptive journey as well.
1: We're meeting Ben Olson of the Global Center for Coaching on this edition of First Person, and we'll continue in just a moment.
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1: We're talking with Ben Olson. Ben is the owner, director of education for something called the Global Center for Coaching. A mutual friend has introduced us, and I found his story to be fascinating, so I wanted to tell it on First Person this week. And you'll learn more about the Global Center by going to our program notes at firstpersoninterview.com. You'll find more information there, because I'm sure there's questions you have that I won't think of here in the next few minutes. But all right, pick up your story, Ben, if you would. And how did this end up into a career of coaching and of teaching other people how to life coach?
0: My parents have been in ministry for many, many years, and were a part of what they were doing was offering a seminar that was kind of a personal growth, inner healing, biblical-based seminar. And I was invited to be a part of that. And you know, for me, I really caught the heart for engaging people where they are and inviting them into what God had for them. And so part of that seminar, some other things that God opened the door for in my life, but for, I would say the past 20 some, 25, 26 years, God has opened the door for me to be in kind of the helps professions. And so that's looked like lots of different things. I've worked in addictions recovery, for rescue missions, for other organizations. I've worked for wilderness therapy programs and Christian wilderness programs. I've worked in a pastoral counseling role and other roles, but all of those things have had one core thing in common. It really has been meeting with people and encouraging them to step into what God had for them, to help them to see who, you know, God had created them to be. And after several years of doing these kinds of things, and being on this wild adventure with God, where a new thing would open up, and I'd say, "Oh no, what, you know, can I do it? Do I have what it takes?" And then God would equip me to do the thing in front of me. But I had lots of friends who said, "Oh, you know, what you're doing basically sounds like counseling, and why don't you just go ahead and go back to school and get your counseling degree? That's what you've been kind of doing. You know, just go for it." And so I went to Western Seminary there in the Pacific Northwest, and we were living there. I was working for a rescue mission there. And I went to Western Seminary to their counseling program and got about halfway through the program and found a coaching class that they had. And when I took that coaching class, within the first maybe hour of the class, I recognized, oh, this is what I've been doing
1: that
0: for the
1: quickly,
0: past
1: huh?
0: 15, 16 years. And I never had verbiage for it. You know, people would ask me, "Oh, what do you kind of do?" And I would say, "Well, I kind of do, it's kind of like this, or it's kind of like that." And by the time I was done, I felt, you know, kind of foolish, like, wow, I can't even explain what I do. But when I found coaching, I was like, this is it. This is the word for what it is that I do and the approach that I love and what God has given me, I think, a gifting for. Mm-hmm. And when I found the program, I immediately dropped counseling and went all into coaching, and was fortunate enough to be, with some people there who invited me into the process of teaching. And then later I took over the program, and now most recently this past year, took on the program out from under Western Seminary as its own entity. It's a little bit like a church plant where they, you know, put their hand on my head and blessed me and said, "Go forth." And so we still have a connection with Western Seminary, but now we're our own entity. And really this has been an answer to a prayer or even a thing, a desire that God put in my heart over 10, 15 years ago to be equipping people, to be in a place where I'm teaching and facilitating people who want to grow in their ability to connect with others and help encourage others to take steps, equipping.
1: Yeah.
0: Equipping the saints.
1: It's exciting to see how God has led you and provided for you, Ben. It may be obvious to some, but let's talk about the distinction between counseling and coaching. I mean, you resonated with coaching as soon as you saw someone else define it for you, and you knew it was what you loved to do. So what is the difference?
0: Well, one of the primary differences that caused me to make the shift was, I didn't want to work with insurance. I didn't want to diagnose people. And those are some significant things that sure. often, you know, happen in counseling. But I have a good friend who says there's no rear view mirror in coaching. And so coaching is a present and future helps. And so what's going on right now in your life and where do you want to go with that? Counseling tends to look back at, you know, where this came from and what, you know, kind of unresolved wounds or things are there.
1: Yeah.
0: Sometimes even pathology or things that might need some diagnosis. But coaching is more of a forward moving focus. There are even some modalities in counseling that seem very much like coaching. They're very present and forward moving, very action oriented kind of modalities. Those actually tend to be in counseling the ones that work the best.
1: I
0: think the primary difference too in coaching and almost every other helps profession is that in coaching, we look at the client as the expert of their life. They're the ones who are going to be in charge of where they want to go. And in almost every other helps, you look at the helper as the expert. I think the default is you go in and you say, okay, here's all my stuff. Now you tell me what to do and you help me fix it.
1: Now, that's very interesting. Very interesting indeed. And of course, you do this in a Christian context, but counseling and coaching can both be a spiritual exercise and should be a spiritual exercise, right?
0: For sure. And there are so many helps, right? Not just counselors, but mentors and spiritual directors and pastoral counseling and consulting and all. There are all kinds of helps. And I think it would be great if somebody had all those helps in their life and were able to kind of tap in like the body, right? That where everybody played a unique role. And there is a biblical way to approach any number of these helps. And we, in our training, we look at, my belief is that everything that works in coaching works because there's a biblical principle underneath it.
1: Interesting.
0: And so what we try to do is just surface the biblical principle that's at play that's making this work.
1: Right. So tell me then about this this going separate from Western Seminary and starting the Global Center for Coaching, you call it, Global Center for Coaching. And what's all involved? You have courses. Who are you reaching out to?
0: Yeah, we are an online training program. We're a certified program. If you do training with us, you get a certificate in coaching. And we are accredited by a couple different organizations, the International Coaching Federation, their global organization. We're also accredited by Christian Coaches Network International. And so if you are interested in getting a credential, a professional credential as a coach, you could get that from either of those organizations. And I would say we train about half the people in our program are maybe second, third careering, or they're looking to add coaching as maybe an income stream for them. And then I would say the other half are people who are in current roles and they're looking to use coaching tools and skills to enhance their current role.
1: Yeah, sharpen their tools, huh? Yeah.
0: You bet.
1: So yeah. Is this for the layman? I mean, if someone feels like, you know, I think maybe I've actually, as I look back, I've been coaching, I've been mentoring for years now. Maybe I need more input in how to do it even better.
0: Yeah, Wayne, that's a great question because that's in some sense where I was. It's like, oh, I'm doing this thing. And now that I found it's an actual profession, oh, yeah, there are some real skills here that I could use and hone. And I think this is for anyone. The thing about coaching skills is they translate into every relationship and they just make every relationship better.
1: Mm-hmm.
0: We have lots of students who after the first class they take will come back and report, oh, you know, my relationship with my kid is going well, or there's some significant shift that's happening because I'm using these skills, or my spouse is saying there's something different that's happening.
1: Mm-hmm.
0: And so these skills can translate relationally into any, you know, relational setting, but they also can be used professionally.
1: Yeah. So it doesn't work just in business per se. It works on a family level as well.
0: Yeah. I mean, I think that the most common thing for people when they think about coaches in this way is to think about executive coaching or leadership coaching or coaching within an organization. But nowadays, I would say over the past 15 years, coaching is moving into almost every area of people's lives. And, you know, I find people who are using coaching and seeking coaching in lots of different areas. There's so many niches now, too. Around coaching, but coaching can be used in any context.
1: Mm-hmm. Must be very rewarding to come alongside someone and just help them discover what God has for them. Huh? Isn't that what it's all about? You don't tell them what to do.
0: Right.
1: You're helping them discover what God has for them.
0: Yeah, that's the beauty of it, is the pressure isn't on me. And there's freedom in taking a coach approach because I don't have to solve for people. I don't have to have the answers. What I do is I become like an expert in how to help people to process and to think through, and I draw out and I help them discover for themselves the things that God has already put in them. I'm always looking for what is God inviting them into, and then how can they respond to what he's inviting them into?
1: Mm-hmm.
0: You know, my core belief is if God's inviting us, he's also equipping us, because he sets us up for success. And so I'm constantly looking and listening for how has God equipped them to respond to whatever it is he's inviting them into. And now I become more of a witness. And when I see it, I can encourage it and we can explore it together. But the pressure isn't on me. It really is between them and God.
1: Mm-hmm.
0: Sometimes I tell my students, you know, we're not a Moses in the middle. We're not hearing for them. We are just witnessing their response to God and helping them have a good conversation with themselves.
1: Yeah.
0: To address things that need to be addressed in order for them to move into what they want to move into.
1: I'm glad we had a chance to meet Ben Olson today and learn his personal story of calling, as well as how God is using the Global Center for Coaching to equip others to serve Christ. For more about this organization, please find links to follow at firstpersoninterview.com. 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

0: sharing from your heart. I'm Cindy Tang with Moving Moments. My husband had a bit of a twinkle in his eye and asked if I was going to have some ice cream. Well, I just laughed because I knew he wanted some. He just did not ask for it. You know, sometimes we do the same thing with God. We have not because we ask not. In fact, look at 1 Samuel 1. Hannah could not get pregnant. She poured out her heart to God. And you know what? He answered her prayer. She became pregnant and Samuel the prophet was born. See, God wants us to be honest when we talk to Him. So tell Him what's on your heart today. After all, He already knows exactly what you need and when you need it. 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I'm Cindy Tang with Moving Moments. Now it's your time to make a move.
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This is KHCB, and I'm John Gager. You know, it would sure be my privilege to have you along this Sunday from 6 to 9 a.m. Central for Songs for Sunday. Hope to see you there.

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1: It's 87 and mostly cloudy. Wind is from the south-southeast at 10 to 15 miles per hour. Tonight, foggy with a low in the mid-70s. Then tomorrow, thunderstorms with a high in the low 90s. Tomorrow night, partly cloudy with a low in the upper 70s. It's 87 and mostly cloudy.

0: Hi, this is Robert Jeffress, and I'm glad to study God's Word with you every day on this Bible teaching program. 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
1: Jesus is no longer here. He's in heaven. Kind of like Elvis has left the building, Jesus has left the building temporarily. And the light of the world is gone. Jesus is gone. But you know what? He has installed an auxiliary lighting system in the world. It's called the Church of Jesus Christ. You and I are the lighting system in this world to point people to Christ.
2: 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For more than 200 years, America has stood as the greatest of all nations. But our country's glory has started to wane, and one day she'll eventually crumble. Today on Pathway to Victory, Dr. Robert Jeffress teaches that while Christians can't prevent the collapse of our beloved nation, we can delay it. But first, let's take a moment to hear some important ministry updates.
0: Thanks, David, and welcome again to Pathway to Victory. I don't have to remind you that America is at a crossroad right now. There's no question that our liberties as Christians are in the crosshairs of those who oppose our values. So, all this month, I intend to focus my complete attention on a special series called America and the Bible. We've been preparing this series in light of Independence Day, and this time, we're celebrating 250 years. As we prayed about this milestone, and as we thought about our role in speaking truth into our culture, several friends of Pathway to Victory established the In God We Trust Matching Challenge. Because of their generosity of $1.5 million, every dollar you give during this season will be doubled in impact. Your gift to the Matching Challenge will expand our reach to millions and continue to strengthen, equip, and encourage the faith of our servicemen and women through the American Forces Network. On receiving your gift today, I'm eager to send an exclusive keepsake. It's a coffee table book we're calling the 250th commemorative edition of America is a Christian Nation. This stunning full-color celebration of the faith that built this country is filled with powerful reminders of our Christian heritage and the answered prayers that shaped our history. In a culture that is working overtime to erase that heritage, this volume stands as a permanent, beautiful reminder of the truth. We'll have more information later, but right now let's give our full attention to the study of God's Word. Our primary passage is Philippians chapter 2. I've titled today's message, The Beginning of the End.
1: Well, today I have some bad news and some good news for you. The bad news is America's demise is inevitable. I realize that such a statement seems fatalistic, if not downright unpatriotic, to many of you, to say that America's collapse is inevitable. And yet, just a simple, superficial reading of God's Word tells us that America's days are numbered because this world's days are numbered. Although we cannot prevent the ultimate collapse of our nation, we can postpone it. We have both the ability and the responsibility to delay the decay of our country, even though we can't ultimately reverse it. The reason that we want to work to delay the decay of our nation is to buy time for our nation so that we can share the good news of Jesus Christ with as many people as possible. You know, I'm convinced, ladies and gentlemen, that one reason so many Christians are discouraged about the condition of our country right now is that they have a wrong focus in their life. And when we are fearful and depressed about our current national situation, and that's what drives our life, it's a strong indication that we have built our life around the temporal rather than the eternal. When Paul says that we are to appear as lights in the world, he is simply echoing the words of Jesus Christ. Turn over to Matthew chapter 5, verses 14 to 16. Listen to what Jesus said. He said, "You are the light of the world. A city set on a hill that cannot be hidden. Nor do men light a lamp and put it under the peck measure, but on the lampstand, and it gives light to all of those who are in the house. Let your light shine before men in such a way that they might see your good works and glorify your Father who is in heaven." We are lights in the world. Imagine that you go out to dinner with your mate and you come home And you walk into your house and it is absolutely dark, no light at all. What's your response to the darkness? Do you say to your mate, "Oh, I'm so fearful of the darkness. There may be a criminal lurking in the corner. What are we going to do? What are we going to do?" Or do you say to your mate, "You know, I just hate the darkness in this house. We need to sell this house and find a house with more light in it." Do you allow the darkness to make you fearful? Do you allow the darkness to make you run? Of course not. What you do is you displace the darkness with the light. Just simply turn on the light. Light displaces darkness. And Jesus was saying to all of us, instead of allowing the darkness to cause us to fear or cause us to run, our action should be, we should be to displace the darkness with the light of Jesus Christ. Now remember, Jesus said, "I am the light of the world." But guess what? Jesus is no longer here. He's in heaven. Kind of like Elvis has left the building, Jesus has left the building temporarily. The light of the world is gone. Jesus is gone. But you know what? He has installed an auxiliary lighting system in the world. It's called the Church of Jesus Christ. You and I are the lighting system in this world to point people to Christ. Now, I want you to hear me. All of this talk about you and I being light in the world is not some warm, fuzzy devotional thought to make us feel better. It answers the question about our real purpose here in life. You know, if you ask the average Christian, "What is your purpose for living?" most of them will look at you like a deer caught in the headlights. They don't have a clue of what their purpose is. A few more well-taught Christians might say, "Well, my purpose in life is to have fellowship with God. You know, to enjoy God forever. That's my purpose in life." Now, I want you to think about this. If God's purpose for your life is to have fellowship with Him, why didn't He go ahead and take you to heaven the moment He saves you? Why would He leave you here on earth? I mean, God will have much better fellowship with us in heaven than He has with us here. We'll be with Him forever. All sin will be removed. If God's goal for your life was simply to have fellowship with Him, He'd take you to heaven the moment He saved you. But He doesn't do that, does He? He leaves you here on earth for a purpose. And that purpose for the 70 or 80 years God gives you is not to build a bulging portfolio. It's not to eke out as much pleasure in the world as you can. It's not even to build a strong family. His reason for leaving you here on earth is to accomplish the Lord's mission, to seek and to save those who are lost. Jesus was clear about His reason for leaving you here. He said, "Go into all the world and make disciples." Now, if that is God's purpose in leaving you here, to point people to Christ, what is your strategy for fulfilling that purpose? What strategy have you developed to do the one thing God left you here to do? You know, most of us had a strategy for getting through school. Many of you have a strategy for succeeding in your career. You have a strategy for helping your children fulfill their purpose. You have a strategy for ensuring that you have enough money when you retire. Isn't it interesting that we all have strategies for just about every area of our life except the one thing that God has asked us to do? Pastor, are you saying then that the only reason we're here on earth, the only thing we're to do is to evangelize, to win people to faith in Jesus Christ? Not at all. You know, I mentioned one extreme to the deteriorating culture, and that is political activism, trying to elect the people and enact the right laws. But the other extreme that Christians tend to go is that of cultural passivism. There are Christians out there who say, "My only job as a Christian is to share the gospel with people, to preach the word, and I'm going to leave everything else to other people to do. My only purpose is to share the gospel." Cultural passivism, and many Christians have fallen into it. God has called us to be both salt and light in the world. It's not either or, it's both. Listen to Matthew 5:13. Jesus said, "Not only are you the light of the world, you are the salt of the earth, but if the salt has become tasteless, how will it be made salty again? It is good for nothing except to be thrown out and trampled underfoot by men." Now, when Jesus wrote this, this was in the day before Frigidaire refrigerators, okay? And the only way you could preserve meat was by putting salt next to it. Salt was a preservative. Now listen to this. Salt did not prevent the decay of the meat. It only delayed the decay of the meat. Eventually, the meat would rot and it would have to be thrown out. But salt gave the meat a longer shelf life. And what Jesus is saying is, we are the salt of the world. While we can't reverse the decay in our country, we can delay the decay. We can buy more time for our country so that we can share the gospel with people. In describing the final world leader, the Antichrist, the Apostle Paul writes these words in 2 Thessalonians chapter 2, verses 6 and 7. He says, "And you know what restrains him, the Antichrist, now, so that in his time he may be revealed. For the mystery of lawlessness is already at work. Only he who restrains will do so until he is taken out of the way." Now, who is restraining the Antichrist right now? It is the Holy Spirit of God in the lives of individual Christians. You and I are the restrainer of a flood of evil that is about to be poured out upon this world. To help you picture what the Apostle Paul is saying, I want you to imagine Hoover Dam. How many of you have ever been to Hoover Dam in Nevada before? I want you to imagine that massive dam. You're standing there looking at it, and all of a sudden you see water starting to leak out of the bricks in that massive concrete structure. And so you and about 50,000 other people decide you want to do something to protect the residents that are downstream from Hoover Dam. So 50,000 of you form a giant shield, and you press your backs up against Hoover Dam. Now, are you going to be able to prevent the collapse of Hoover Dam? No. You can't reverse the destruction of that dam, but you can retard it. You can delay it for a little while. And your purpose in trying to slow down that collapse is to give people in the valley below an opportunity to escape. Now, I know what some of you are thinking. You're thinking, delay God's judgment. Pastor, don't you know anything about the Bible? I mean, don't you know anything about the sovereignty of God? Don't you know that the day of America's fall, if it is inevitable, that it is etched on God's calendar and nothing you do is ever going to change that date at all? Don't you know that, Pastor? I know that. I believe that until I read the book of Jonah. Remember the story of Jonah? God sent Jonah to the wicked city of Nineveh, the capital of Assyria. He was a reluctant prophet, but he ended up going. God had said, "I'm going to destroy Nineveh." But then Jonah preached. He preached righteousness. And lo and behold, the residents of Nineveh repented. And what did God do about his judgment against Nineveh? Listen to Jonah 4, verse 10. "When God saw their deeds," that is, that they turned from their wicked ways, "God relented concerning the calamity which he had declared he would bring upon them, and he did not do it." God had said, "I'm going to destroy this city for its wickedness." Jonah preached righteousness, the people repented, and God relented of his decision. Now, here's what's interesting. God ultimately did destroy Nineveh in 612 B.C., the judgment ultimately came. Jonah's preaching did not prevent God's judgment, but it did delay God's judgment. And what that story reminds me is that you and I can make a difference in this country. I don't understand how that works out theologically, but I understand we are not to sit with folded hands and wait for the end to come. You and I can make a difference in our country by acting as salt and preserving righteousness in our nation. Many of you know Johnny Erickson Tada. Johnny has spent 40 years as a quadriplegic in a wheelchair as a result of a diving accident when she was 17 years old. I read an interview with her last year in Time magazine, and the interviewer asked Johnny the question, "Why do you think God allows you to suffer? Aren't you ready for God to put an end to your suffering?" And Johnny's response was classic. She said, "For God to end my suffering, he would have to put an end to sin in the world. And for God to put an end to sin in the world means he would have to draw the curtain shut on earth's history, meaning there would be no more chance to repent. The reason God hasn't ended sin in my suffering is to give people one more chance to repent." What a remarkable response. I thought as I read that, if Johnny Erickson is willing to delay her ultimate healing, if she says, "I am willing to sit in this wheelchair a little bit longer if it means more people will come to know Christ as Savior," if Johnny Erickson is willing to sit in that wheelchair so that people can be saved, how much more should you and I be willing to get up out of our chairs to do something to buy time for this country, to push back against the tide of unrighteousness that is about to engulf us? Unfortunately, many Christians have adopted an attitude of passivity toward those sins in our country that God has labeled abominations. Homosexuality, abortion, the murder of the unborn, the elevation of false gods in our country at the expense of worshiping the true God. And what disturbs me so much, ladies and gentlemen, is how passive Christians are, and they excuse their passivity with their piety. Oh, I'm just going to worship God and not get involved in those other things. Or they excuse their lack of action with their theology. Oh, I can't change God's sovereign plan. Or they even excuse their passivity with misplaced patriotism. Oh, I shouldn't impose my morality on other people in a free country. Yet whenever God's people refuse to be salt and stand up against unrighteousness, God's judgment always comes. All we have to do, ladies and gentlemen, is look back 65 years in history to see the end result of passivity that is covered in a thin veneer of theology, piety, and misplaced patriotism. Many German Christians used all of those excuses as a rationale for staying silent during the rise of Adolf Hitler. They said, "We're not going to get involved in politics. We're not going to try to push back against Hitler. We're not going to threaten our own peace and prosperity and freedom from pain. We're not going to do anything." My friend Erwin Lutzer recounts a testimony from a Christian living in Germany about the end result of that kind of passivity. Listen to what he recounts from this German Christian. "I lived in Germany during the Nazi Holocaust. I considered myself a Christian. We heard stories of what was happening to the Jews, but we tried to distance ourselves from it because what could anyone do to stop it? A railroad track ran behind our small church, and each Sunday morning we could hear the whistle in the distance and then the wheels coming over the tracks. We became disturbed when we heard the cries coming from the train as it passed by. We realized that it was carrying Jews like cattle in the cars. Week after week, the whistle would blow. We dreaded to hear the sound of those wheels because we knew that we would hear the cries of the Jews en route to the death camp. Their screams tormented us. We knew the time the train was coming, and when we heard the whistle blow, we began singing hymns. By the time the train came past our church, we were singing at the top of our lungs. If we heard the screams, we sang more loudly, and soon we heard them no more. Years have passed, and no one talks about it anymore. But I still hear that train whistle in my sleep. God forgive me. Forgive all of us who called ourselves Christians, yet did nothing to intervene." It is time for Christians to intervene. It's time for Christians to stand up against the tide of unrighteousness that threatens to engulf our country. But in doing so, we must never lose sight of the ultimate aim of standing up for unrighteousness. God has not called us to save our country. God has called us to save people in our country from the coming judgment of God. That is our mission. Let me be very blunt. And this is going to surprise some of you when I say this. Outlawing same-sex marriages, reducing the number of abortions in America today, allowing for the displaying of the Ten Commandments in our courts and our classrooms, doing those things will not add one single person to the population of heaven unless those activities are combined with sharing the gospel of Jesus Christ. I mean, after all, think about it. In heaven, there will be no abortions, because there'll be no death in heaven. In heaven, there will be no homosexual marriages, because there'll be no heterosexual marriages or any other kind of marriage in heaven. The culture war will eventually be won. But right now, there is a war going on between God and the people of this world and Satan. And the war has to do with the eternal souls of every human being. The enemy's goal, Satan's goal in this war is very clear. In 2 Corinthians 4, verses 3 and 4, Paul says, "And even if our gospel is veiled, it is veiled to those who are perishing, in whose case the God of this world has blinded the minds of the unbelieving, that they may not see the light of the gospel of the glory of Christ, who is the image of God." Curing short-term social ills must never take precedence over our primary mission of sharing the gospel of Jesus Christ. And in the weeks ahead, we're going to discover how to find that balance between being salt, pushing back against unrighteousness, and being the light that God commanded us to be. But when I use the word balance, please, please do not confuse that with passivity. While it's true that in Germany, far too many German Christians remained passive and did nothing, there was a remnant of believers who stood tall against the tide of evil with the never-compromising message of Jesus Christ. Albert Einstein was an exiled Jew from Germany, and he made this startling confession about how a small group of Christians interested him in Christianity. Einstein said that when Hitler began to rise to power, the intellectuals said absolutely nothing. They were mute. The newspaper editors said nothing. The renowned authors of the day did nothing. But listen to what Einstein said, quote, "Only the church stood squarely across the path of Hitler's campaign for suppressing the truth. I never had any special interest in the church before, but now I feel a great affection and admiration for it, because the church alone had the courage and persistence to stand for intellectual truth and moral freedom. I am forced to confess that what I once despised, the church, I now praise unreservedly." Once again, ladies and gentlemen, there is a tide of evil rising up that is about to engulf our nation. If we sit on the sidelines like those German Christians and do nothing, we are not only ensuring the collapse of our nation, we are ensuring the consignment of millions of souls to a Christless eternity. It is time for the Church of Jesus Christ to stand up, to push back against unrighteousness, and to shine bright the light of Jesus Christ. We cannot allow evil to triumph. We can tolerate no more.
0: I'm pleased to tell you that Pathway to Victory is sensing a groundswell among our audience. Devoted people who love our country as you do are stepping forward to join us in this worthy cause of shining the bright light of Jesus Christ. And we're inviting you to do the same today. So let me explain how you can make an impact on our culture. Just last week, we activated the $1.5 million In God We Trust Matching Challenge. 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It's called the 250th Commemorative Edition of America is a Christian Nation. 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
2: 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I'm David J. Mullins. 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But some people take the idea of tolerance too far. 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

0: Listening Closely. I'm Cindy Tang with Moving Moments. My cat Riley amazes me. I can quietly put food in her dish upstairs, and somehow, some way, she hears it every single time. That's what I call tuning in. It makes me wonder, though, are we tuned in to God? In 1 Kings 19, Elijah was listening for God. There was the wind and earthquake and fire, but God was not in any of those. Then came a gentle whisper, and Elijah heard him. God still speaks that way, not loud, not dramatic, but quiet and personal. So today, listen closely for his gentle whispers, because when you hear them, they can and will soothe your soul. Riley is featured in my upcoming devotional, Companions in Faith. 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I'm Cindy Tang with Moving Moments. Now it's your time to make a move.
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8: It's 85 and partly cloudy. Wind is from the south-southeast at 5 to 10 miles per hour. Tonight, foggy with a low in the mid-70s. Then tomorrow, thunderstorms with a high in the low 90s. Tomorrow night, partly cloudy with a low in the upper 70s. It's 85 and partly cloudy.

0: Some 3,000 years ago, an angel appeared to a man named Gideon. The angel said God had chosen Gideon to rescue Israel from their Midianite enemies. But Gideon felt powerless, needing security blankets to make sure he was up to the task. His identity trap was to seek security through power. Today, the story unfolds. Stay with us. From Chicago, this is the Moody Church Hour, a weekly broadcast of worship and teaching with Pastor Philip Miller. Today, the sixth in a series of messages about identity traps. Our Bible character to learn from will be Gideon, a man who sought security through power. Here now is Pastor Philip, along with worship leader Tim Stafford.
1: Well, hey, everybody, and welcome to the Moody Church. We're so glad you've joined us today as we lift high the name of Jesus and look at God's Word. We're going to be studying today a story from the Old Testament, a guy named Gideon, who was a real scaredy cat at many levels and yet found his ultimate security in the power of God alone. And that's where our power is found and our security is found as well. So would you begin with me by praying as we seek the Lord's face? Let's pray together. Heavenly Father, we thank you that it's not by might nor by power, but by your Spirit that we can live and move and breathe in this life. You are the one we need. Help us find our deepest security in you and you alone. We pray that you would do that work in our lives by the power of your Holy Spirit. We pray this in the beautiful name of Jesus. Amen.

Well, we're in this series called Identity Traps, where we're looking at nine ways we lose ourselves and how Jesus makes us whole. And we've discovered there are basically two fundamental ways that we can live in this universe. We can live like orphans, or we can live like children of God. As orphans, what we do is we tend to look for our deep identity needs for significance, security, and satisfaction to be met in the creation around us, in people or power or possessions. And we decide, I'll be whoever I need to be to get from this world all that I desperately long for inside. And we tend to live as orphans by default because we wake up in the universe estranged from God because of our sin. And so we learn to cope our way through life and survive. But thanks be to Jesus, there's another way to live in Him. When Jesus died on the cross in our place and for our sake, not only did He take all of our sin and pay for it, He also reconciled us with our Heavenly Father. He made a way for us to be once again children of God, which gives us a whole new way of living in this world. Instead of looking to creation for our deep identity needs for significant security and satisfaction, we learn to direct those deep hungers to God Himself. And from that relationship, figure out who we are. Because it's our Father who crowns us with glory. It's our Father who secures us in His forever love. And it is in His presence that there is fullness of joy. And even though we have been adopted as children of God because of what Jesus has done, we sometimes struggle, I know I do, with living in that kind of simple childlike faith. We've spent so long in life fending for ourselves, living as orphans, and those orphan-hearted habits run really deep. And so we have to learn to live like a child all over again. And so in this series, what we're doing is we're tracking with nine different Bible characters who each, through the love and leadership of God, learn to shift out of their orphan-hearted identity habits and learn to start living more and more like beloved children of God. And we're praying as they go through these identity transformations that it will help us with our own identity transformation as well. Now today, we're going to wind back the clock 3 millennia, 3,000 years, and we're going to look at a guy named Gideon and his identity trap, which is looking for security through power. Security through power. If you brought a Bible with you this morning, our texts are going to be in Judges chapter 6 and 7, and I just want to give you a little brief outline to kind of hang our thoughts on this morning. We're going to look at Gideon's tests, Gideon's trust, and Gideon's triumph. Okay? Tests, trust, and triumph this morning. Would you bow your heads? Let's pray and ask the Lord to open our hearts and teach us this morning. Father, security is so important to us.

in life. We want to be safe, and it is a scary world. And so, Father, would you teach us to live like children who know that we have a good Father who is watching over us, that we don't have to be anxious or worried or control freaks, but that we can trust in your goodness over our lives. Give us confidence in you today, we pray, for Jesus' sake. Amen, amen. So first of all, Gideon's tests. Let's begin, as we start out here, by reminding ourselves where we are in the story of Israel. Briefly, Genesis tells the story of God's calling of Israel through the original founding father of Israel, Abraham. And the end of Genesis, after Abraham and the patriarchs, they end up going down into Egypt. Then, many years later, Moses brings Israel out of Egypt into the wilderness. Then Joshua brings them into the promised land, and eventually they're going to end up with kings. But before the kings come, there is a period called the time of the judges. It was from roughly 1400 BC to 1100 BC, and these judges were tribal warrior leaders who rose up during times of crisis, empowered by God to rescue and deliver his people. And there's a cycle that is ongoing in the book of Judges where the people of God start to worship idols. They're disloyal to God. Then in comes foreign oppressors to chastise, to discipline God's people. They cry out for help. God raises up a judge, a deliverer, to rescue his people. Then the people have short-lived worship of God. They return to him for a brief moment and then very quickly slide back into idol worship, and the cycle continues on and on. Now, at the end of the book of Judges, we get this summary statement. It's not a positive statement. This is Judges 21:25. In those days, there was no king in Israel. Everyone did what was right in his own eyes. So these were bad days. But Gideon is one of these judges, one of these warrior tribal leaders who rose up in a moment of crisis. His story takes place between 1179 and 1154 BC. And his story begins in chapter 6 of the book of Judges. So let's look at it. Judges chapter 6, verse 1. The people of Israel did what was evil in the sight of the Lord, and the Lord gave them into the hand of Midian 7 years. So this is a refrain that's all too familiar in the book of Judges. The people of Israel did what was evil in the sight of the Lord. You'll notice that it is capital L-O-R-D. This is the covenant-keeping name of God, Yahweh. In other words, the idea here is the evil that they have done is in fact breaking of the covenant that God has made with them. And so they have been disloyal to God, they've broken the covenant, and now they are under covenant discipline, which in this case is 7 years of oppression under the hand of these people, the Midianites. Now, the Midianites were a nomadic tribal people known for their pillaging raids in the ancient world. So they would sweep in great numbers. They would pilfer crops and seize the goods of the people that they were dominating, and then they'd move on and do it all over again somewhere else. And before the might and strength of the Midianites, the Israelites find themselves powerless and diminished. And so they cry out, God, why is this happening to us? And God sends a prophet who is unnamed here, but with a message. And then we read this in Judges 6, verses 8 to 10. This is what God said. I led you up from Egypt and brought you out of the house of slavery. And I delivered you from the hand of the Egyptians and from the hand of all who oppressed you, and drove them out before you and gave you their land. And I said to you, I am the Lord your God. You shall not fear the God of the Amorites, in whose land you dwell. But you have not obeyed my voice. So God says, look, you're my people. I gave you this land. I rescued you out of Egypt. I am the Lord your God. I am your covenant-keeping God, and yet you have forgotten me. You've run after all these pagan gods of the Amorites who lived in the land before you. You've abandoned your first love,
That's why you're suffering like this. What's the implication? Return to me and I'll rescue you, right? Return to me and I'll rescue you. Now, so great is God's love for his people that even before they repent, his rescue is already on the way. Look at Judges chapter 6, verse 11. Now the angel of the Lord came and sat under the terebinth. This is a kind of tree at Ophrah, which belonged to Joash the Abiezrite, while his son Gideon was beating out wheat in the winepress to hide it from the Midianites. And the angel of the Lord appeared to him and said, "The Lord is with you, O mighty man of valor." Just pause for a moment. Gideon, this is our guy here. Gideon, his name means hacker. Hacker. Hebrew people loved wordplay. And of course, here he's hacking at wheat. He's threshing, right? Later, he's going to hack down the idols. And eventually, he's going to hack down their enemies, okay? So there's a little bit of a funny wordplay here. But there's something odd about the location that Gideon has picked to do the hacking of the wheat, his threshing here. He's in a wine press, which is the absolute worst place to thresh wheat. Threshing required wind to blow away the chaff. You would throw it up in the air, the wind would carry the chaff away, the good grain would fall to the ground. So threshing floors were on hilltops. In contrast, wine presses were sunken down underground where the grapes were trampled, and they had grooves in the floor so that the juice would run off into collection vats. And there was absolutely no wind in a wine press in these deep chambers underground. So this is the worst place to thresh for wheat. The question is, why is Gideon here? Well, verse 11 tells us it's because he's hiding it, the wheat, from the Midianites. So the Midianites are prowling around, they're raiding the harvest, and Gideon, if he used a threshing floor, they'd see him from miles away on the hilltop. But he's in a wine press at the wrong time of year. Grapes aren't ripe for four more seasons. They're never going to look here. And Gideon figures he's safe to thresh the wheat in the wine press. That's his plan. And so then the angel of the Lord shows up, the covenant-keeping God, again, capital L-O-R-D, and says, "The Lord is with you, O mighty man of valor." So ironic, right? Here he is, this little guy hiding in a wine press from the big bad enemies. But the Lord is addressing him not as he now is, but as he will be, for the Lord is with him. Now, look at verse 13. Gideon said to him, "Please, my Lord, if the Lord is with us, why has all this happened to us? Where are all his wonderful deeds that our fathers recounted to us, saying, 'Did not the Lord bring us up out of Egypt?' But now the Lord has forsaken us and given us into the hand of Midian." Gideon says, "Look, I don't see much evidence that the Lord is with me, with us. Surely he delivered us in the past, but what has he done for us lately? The Lord has forsaken us. We can't count on him. There's no hope for us." Verse 14, the Lord turned to him and said, "Go in this might of yours and save Israel from the hand of Midian. Do not I send you?" The Lord says, "Look, you wonder what I've done lately for you? How about this? I'll send you. You go and deliver Israel from the hand of Midian. You go save the people. Go in this might of yours, scared little man hiding in a wine press. Go in this might of yours." Verse 15, and he said to him, "Please, Lord, how can I save Israel? Behold, my clan is the weakest in Manasseh, and I'm the least of my father's house." Can't you hear the resentment in his words here? I'm the weakest in my family. I'm the weakest. We're the weakest of all the clans. We're in the weakest nation that's overrun by Midian. If only I were stronger, if only I were mighty, if only I was a man of valor, then I'd do something. Then I'd stand up strong and I'd thresh in the open and I'd send our enemies running scared. If only I were powerful, then I'd be safe and secure, but I'm not. Verse 16, the Lord said to him, "But I will be with you, and you shall strike the Midianites
as one man. Gideon, you're not alone. I, the living God, will be with you and will be your strength, and you will strike Midian together with your fellow man. You and your people will do this. Verse 17, and he, Gideon, said to him, if now I have found favor in your eyes, then show me a sign that it is you who speak with me. Please do not depart from here until I come to you and bring out my present and set it before you. And he said, I will stay until you return. Now this will become something of a pattern for Gideon. He's a bit of a fraidy cat, and he needs a security blanket, right? It's not enough to trust God at his word. He needs something more, something tangible. He wants a sign, he wants confirmation, he wants demonstrable proof that God really does mean what he says. So Gideon here, he's scared, he's dogged by insecurity, he's weak and beaten down. And so his insecurity is coming out in these kind of control impulses, where he's asking God to prove himself over and over again. And that control is making him feel a little more safe. He's grasping for control. You see that here? And God is so patient with Gideon. He understands that he's a man of insecurity, that he's weak. And in tenderness, God just does what Gideon asks. Okay, I'll stay. I'll stay around until you return. So Gideon goes off, he makes a meal fit for a god, goat meat and bread, like an offering, a sacrifice. He brings it back. The angel of the Lord says, put it on this rock. Verse 21, then the angel of the Lord reached out the tip of his staff that was in his hand and touched the meat and the unleavened cakes, and fire sprang up from the rock and consumed the meat and the unleavened cakes, and the angel of the Lord vanished from his sight. Talk about a freaky moment. This rock becomes an altar, and fire from the living God consumes it entirely, and the angel of the Lord vanishes in a moment. It's amazing. Verse 22, then Gideon perceived that he was the angel of the Lord, and Gideon said, alas, O Lord God, for I have seen the angel of the Lord face to face. But the Lord said to him, peace be to you. Do not fear, you shall not die. So now the angel's gone, but the Lord speaks directly to Gideon to calm his fears and comfort his insecurities. Peace be to you. Do not fear, you shall not die. That's what Gideon needed to hear. Now, fast forward, later that night, God appears again, speaks to Gideon and tells him to tear down his father's altar. He has two kind of shrines, altars up on a hill. One is to Baal, or Baal. This is the Amorite deity, depicted as a bull full of strength, god of lightning, that sort of thing. And the Asherah pole. Asherah is a fertility god. And up on the hill, these are his father's household statues. And God tells Gideon, tear them down and build me an altar in its place. Verse 27. So Gideon took 10 men of his servants and did as the Lord had told him. But because he was too afraid of his family and the men of the town to do it by day, he did it by night. So again, Gideon's fears get a hold of him, and he decides to act at night instead of day to escape notice. But the next morning, everyone notices everything's been torn down. There's a huge uproar. They ask around, trace it back to Gideon, and he gets in trouble with the mob. And his father, Joash, has to settle things down, and he says this in verse 31, if he, Baal, is a god, let him contend for himself, because his altar has been broken down. Therefore, on that day, Gideon was called Jerubbaal, that is to say, let Baal contend against him, because he broke down his altar. So from this day on, Gideon becomes a tribal hero. He's desecrated the altars of the pagan gods. He built an altar to the living God, Yahweh, and he got away with it. This is remarkable, and everyone respects him for it. So then, a few months later,
The Midianites, the Amalekites, and the peoples of the east swarm in upon Israel for another big raid. And the tribes of Israel assemble together before Gideon. Some, we're going to learn, 32,000 people come out to fight, and they want Gideon to lead them into battle. Is just what God promised would happen, right? I will be with you, and you shall strike the Midianites as one man. The promises are coming true. But once again, Gideon's fear and insecurities rise up and take the better of him. He begins to doubt the word of God. Judges 6:36. Then Gideon said to God, "If you will save Israel by my hand, as you have said, behold, I am laying a fleece of wool on the threshing floor. If there is dew on the fleece alone, and it is dry on all the ground, then I shall know that you will save Israel by my hand, as you have said." And it was so. When he arose early the next morning and squeezed the fleece, he wrung out enough dew from the fleece to fill a bowl with water. So again, God is so patient with Gideon. He honors this test that Gideon lays out. He does exactly what Gideon asks. But then Gideon, I love this. Gideon realizes, oh no, I blew it. The fleece would naturally hold the water longer than the ground around it where it evaporates. I didn't think this out. And instead of trusting God's promise, like Gideon said he would, he goes, "Listen, God, I got to reconfigure the variables. This wasn't a good test. I need a better test." Verse 39, then Gideon said to God, let not your anger burn against me. Look, he knows he's up against the line here, okay? "Let not your anger burn against me. Let me speak just once more. Please let me test just once more with this fleece. Please let it be dry on the fleece only, and on the ground let there be dew." And God did so that night, and it was dry on the fleece only, and on all the ground there was dew. So again, friends, Gideon is not acting in faith here. Don't take this as like a good thing for you to try. This is not. God has spoken directly to Gideon. Gideon knows what God's will is. He's the only judge in the book of Judges that God came directly to and spoke. And we would expect that to translate into courage. But Gideon's insecurities, his control impulses just get the better of him here. And he needs a security blanket, you know, to hold on to and feel safe. And God is once again amazingly patient, isn't he? Lavishly kind, and he gives Gideon exactly what he asks for. Here's your security blanket, buddy. Here's the dry fleece. So Gideon, friends, is looking for security through power. You see that? Gideon is looking for security through power. Deep down, Gideon is afraid. He's insecure. And he wishes more than anything that he could be strong, that he could be mighty and valiant. Because then things would be different. Then he'd have power. Then he'd be secure. Did you know you can live for power that you don't actually get? You can organize your life to be powerful even though you never actually get it. He's living for that. That's how he's going to be secure, is if he could ever be powerful, but he doesn't get it. And he uses all of these tests as efforts to gain a semblance of control when everything in life seems so insecure. So Gideon is struggling here. He's struggling to trust the promises of God, and he's functionally living like an orphan. Can you see that? So that's Gideon's test. Now let's talk about his trust. With his fleece in hand and with 32,000 soldiers at his side, Gideon is starting to feel like there's some glimmers of hope here. I think we could really do something here, right? There's some hope after all. We could pull this off. Judges chapter 7, verse 2. The Lord said to Gideon, "The people with you are too many for me to give the Midianites into their hand, lest Israel boast over me, saying, 'My own hand has saved me.'
Now therefore proclaim in the ears of the people, saying, whoever is fearful and trembling, let him return home and hurry away from Mount Gilead. This is where they are. Then 22,000 of the people returned and 10,000 remained. And just like this, friends, Gideon's army is reduced by 68%. Okay? For a guy who's plagued by insecurity, and this is disorienting to say the least, right? But it gets worse. Look at verse 4. The Lord said to Gideon, the people are still too many. Take them down to the water, and I will test them for you there. And any one of whom I say to you, this one shall go with you, shall go with you. And any one of whom I say to you, this one shall not go with you, shall not go with you. So Gideon, you had a test for me. I have a test for you. I'm going to sort out these 10,000 down by the water. Verse 5, so he brought the people down to the water, and the Lord said to Gideon, everyone who laps the water with his tongue as a dog laps, you shall set by himself. Likewise, everyone who kneels down to drink, and the number of those who lapped, putting their hands to their mouths, was 300 men, but all the rest of the people knelt down to drink water. Now, this is weird, right? It's a little weird. People come up with all kinds of theories of why God would prefer one method of drinking over the other. And, you know, they say the usual explanation is that if you scoop water and lap out of your hands, you can kind of keep an eye on an enemy, right? This is the idea. But that, friends, that's missing the whole point. It's missing the whole point of the story. Do you know why God picks the ones who lapped water out of their hands? Because it was the smallest group. There were only 300 of them. His whole point is to whittle down the army to the smallest possible group so that he alone will get the glory. That's the point of all of this. It has nothing to do with whether you lapped like a dog or not, okay? Now, verse 7, and the Lord said to Gideon, with the 300 men who lapped, I will save you and give the Midianites into your hands and let all the others go, every man to his home. So the people took provisions in their hands and their trumpets, and he sent all the rest of Israel, every man, to his tent, but retained the 300 men. And the camp of Midian was below him in the valley. So the army goes from 32,000 to 10,000, from 10,000 to 300. So the first reduction is 68%. The second reduction is another 97%. And Gideon is left with less than 1% of the original force that came out to fight with him. Now, for a guy who we already know is struggling with fear and insecurity and control issues, this must have been brutal. This must have been agonizing. And do you see what's happening? God is drawing out Gideon's insecurity through powerlessness. God is drawing out Gideon's insecurity through powerlessness. God is bringing Gideon to the end of himself. An army of 300. There's no security there. There's no power there. There's no might or valor there. For it is not by might, nor by power, but by my spirit, says the Lord God.

Go down to the camp with Purah, your servant, and you shall hear what they say. And afterward, your hands shall be strengthened to go down against the camp. Friends, this is amazing. At every word that God has given, every promise, Gideon has had a test, right? He's had a test. God beats him to it. Isn't that gracious? He knows how rattled Gideon must be. He knows how his insecurities have been triggered by this massive reduction in force. And so he decides, you know what, Gideon? I know how you're shaped. I know what you need. And so before you even ask for a test, I'm going to give you a security blanket. Why don't you go down into the camp and hear what they're saying? If you're scared, bring your servant, Purah. If you think you guys are scared and insecure, wait till you hear your enemies, how afraid they are. So Gideon and Purah sneak down into the camp and they overhear a conversation between some soldiers in a tent. Judges 7:13. Behold, I dreamed a dream. Behold, a cake of barley bread tumbled into the camp of Midian and came to the tent and struck it so that it fell and turned upside down. And the tent lay flat. And his comrade answered, this is no other than the sword of Gideon, the son of Joash, a man of Israel. God has given into his hand Midian and all the camp. Friends, do you see? The battle had already begun. God used a dream to get into their heads, to fill their hearts with doom, to destroy the morale of the army. And the fearful whispers are going viral as the rumor runs through the camp. God has given Midian in the camp to the sword of Gideon, the son of Joash, a man of Israel. We're done for. Verse 15, as soon as Gideon heard the telling of the dream and its interpretation, he worshiped. And he returned to the camp of Israel and said, arise, for the Lord has given the host of Midian into your hand. And Gideon doesn't lay out a test. He believes God. You see, he trusts God with his fears. He knows where his security lies. He knows that his real power lies not in himself or in his army or in the forces around him, but in the Lord God who will fight for the children of Israel. And Gideon calls his men to arms. Arise, for the Lord has given the host of Midian into your hand. Verse 16, then he divided the 300 men into three companies and put trumpets into the hands of all of them and empty jars with torches inside the jars. And he said to them, look at me and do likewise. When I come to the outskirts of the camp, do as I do. When I blow the trumpet, and I and all who are with me, then blow the trumpets also on every side of all the camp and shout for the Lord and for Gideon. Now remember, Gideon has the high ground. He's up on the mountain and Midian is down in the valley. And they would have no doubt heard of the 32,000 people, soldiers that had gathered to fight against Midian, that were encamped up and over the hill. What Midian does not know is that God has whittled the army down to 300. So Gideon's plan here is savvy. His plan is to ambush Midian in the night with the illusion that a great army has them utterly surrounded. Now look at verse 19. So Gideon and the 100 men who were with him came to the outskirts of the camp at the beginning of the middle watch. So they're changing the guard. It's a brilliant time to show up when they had just set the watch. And they blew the trumpets and smashed the jars that were in their hands. Then the three companies blew the trumpets and broke the jars. They held in their left hands the torches and in their right hands the trumpets to blow. And they cried out, a sword for the Lord and for Gideon. Every man stood in his place around the camp, and all the army ran. They cried out and fled. And when they blew the 300 trumpets, the Lord set every man's sword against his comrade and against all the army, and the army fled, and the men of Israel pursued after Midian. So the Midianites panic, and in the dark they attack each other, and this oppressive people is utterly routed, and

0: Gideon's army chases them off, and God delivered Israel by the hand of Gideon, the scared little man he found hiding in a wine press, and his 300 water lappers just like dogs, right? But then again, God delights to use the weak things of this world to shame the strong, doesn't he? And Gideon discovered real security in the power of God. Gideon discovered real security in the power of God. He learned that the battle belongs to the Lord, and that the Apostle Paul was right when he writes, "For when I am weak, then I am strong. For his power is made perfect in weakness." Amen? And if God is for us, who then can stand against us? And we know Gideon got the point. He remembered who won the battle and who deserved the glory. Because in chapter 8, this is what we read, verse 22. "Then the men of Israel said to Gideon, 'Rule over us, you and your son and your grandson also, for you have saved us from the hand of Midian.' And Gideon said to them, 'I will not rule over you, and my son will not rule over you. The Lord will rule over you.'" Friends, Gideon knew that the Lord alone could secure Israel. The Lord alone had the power that they could rely on. And in childlike faith, Gideon refuses the throne for the real security that is found in the power of the covenant-keeping God. Because, friends, true security is found in our Father's care, isn't it? True security is found in our Father's care. Friends, do you realize we have a heavenly Father who is watching over our lives with loving care, provision, and protection? When our greatest enemies, sin, death, and Satan, were ravaging our lives, he sent us not a scared little man hiding in a wine press, but the courageous Son of God who was lifted high upon the cross for all to see. And Jesus there secured victory over sin and death and Satan so that we no longer have to live in the grip of fear. And if you are in Jesus Christ today, listen, friends, sin will not hold you. Satan cannot keep you, and death will not defeat you. Amen? Friends, we are secure forever in the undying love of our God. We are safe always in Christ for all time and eternity. We are kept by the Spirit who has sealed us for incomparable glory. No one will be able to take away the eternal life that is yours in Jesus Christ. No one. No power of hell. No scheme of man can ever pluck you from his hand till he returns or calls you home. Here in the power of Christ, we stand. Friends, that's power. That's security. That's Jesus. And so, child of God, oh, children of God, do not be afraid. For the Lord your God is with you wherever you go. Do not be afraid. Let's pray. Father, there's a whole lot of things in this world that could scare us, that do scare us. Help us to remember that you love and care for the birds and the flowers, and you love and care for us even more. That there's nothing we can face in this life, even though it might be really hard, where you are not with us, where you are not working for our good and your glory, where your redemptive presence is not at work. and where our glory is not being eternally secured. Our greatest enemies are already defeated, and now you're just cleaning up the rest. Help us to trust you. Sometimes our worst fears might actually come true, but in you, it's going to be okay. The worst thing that can happen is that our lives are lost, and we find ourselves eternally secure in your forever love, with the undying life that comes from knowing you. And so, Father, we thank you that nothing can actually really touch us. Not really, not truly. You have secured us for all eternity. Help us to trust you, to let go and trust you. And so we surrender ourselves into your care today, in Jesus' name. And everybody said, amen. Amen. Amen.
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7: When it comes to building friendships with your unsafe friends, love is often spelled H-E-L-P. With Be Their Neighbor, I'm John Gager. Byron has a heart for lost people. He lives in a comfortable home in a comfortable suburb, and when a new neighbor moved in, naturally, Byron was interested in meeting the guy. Turns out this new neighbor came from the Middle East, where 70 to 80% of his country is arid or semi-arid, meaning lots of desert and almost no grass. But here he was, living in America now, where there's lots of grass. Now, as strange as it might sound to you and me, this new neighbor had absolutely no idea how to operate a lawnmower, let alone how to cut his lawn. Well, Byron could see that this guy needed just a little assistance, so he stopped on by and kindly offered to show his neighbor the basics of cutting the grass. What a great way to connect! But God had more in mind, like the time Byron's neighbor lost power in his house. Byron went back over and showed him the circuit breaker panel and how, with a flick of a switch, he could restore power to his home. Then there was the time when Byron was at home and he was having trouble connecting with a meeting on Zoom. Byron didn't know what the problem was, but he figured his new neighbor might. The guy was really tech savvy. And don't you know that neighbor came right over and helped Byron solve his issue with Zoom? Sort of a two-way street between the two of them, right? Hey, today's takeaways, there are three. First, let's be on the lookout for neighbor needs that we can meet. Second, let's be sensitive to the special needs of international neighbors. Third, don't be afraid to accept their help. It's all about connecting for the sake of a relationship that leads to Christ. 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I'm John Gager, and Be Their Neighbor is a production of Moody Radio, a ministry of Moody Bible Institute.
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14: It's 82 and clear. Wind is from the south-southeast at 5 to 10 miles per hour. Tonight, foggy with a low in the mid-70s. Then tomorrow, thunderstorms with a high in the low 90s. Tomorrow night, partly cloudy with a low in the upper 70s. It's 82 and clear.

Many people will do anything to belong, to be accepted by a group of their peers. But when the world expects you as a Christian to conform to its standards, the price of belonging may well be too high. This is Erwin Lutzer, and tonight on Songs in the Night, we're taking our last look at the Sermon on the Mount. And we're considering Christ's great lesson. Blessed are they who are persecuted for righteousness' sake, for theirs is the kingdom of heaven. You stay tuned.

Good evening, everyone. From historic Moody Church in the heart of Chicago comes Songs in the Night with Dr. Erwin Lutzer, soloists Glenn Jurian and Bert Kettinger, the King's Carolers, and organist John Innes. This is Songs in the Night.

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1: Thanks, Bill, and good evening to you, my friends. Many Americans rightly fear that our freedoms might just be taken away from us. Freedom of speech is being denied in the workplace, in schools, and in our government institutions. Now, sometimes we forget that during the last 2,000 years, believers have almost always lived without freedom of religion. Of course, we should do whatever we can to preserve our freedoms, but if we should lose them, we will have to prove God faithful regardless. And we can be sure that He will never desert us, even in difficult times. In fact, perhaps I should change that and say that He will not desert us, especially in difficult times. Today we come to the eighth and last beatitude. Matthew chapter 5, verses 10 to 12, Christ said, "Blessed are those who have been persecuted for the sake of righteousness, for theirs is the kingdom of heaven. Blessed are you when men revile you and persecute you and say all kinds of evil against you falsely on account of me. Rejoice and be glad, for your reward in heaven is great. For so they persecuted the prophets who were before you."

That song really asks us to declare ourselves, doesn't it? Who is on the Lord's side? Thanks, Glenn. Here are some questions I'd like to ask just to help us understand what the early church had to face during those days of persecution. Think about this. Suppose you belong to a group of stonemasons. Your firm is about to build a temple to heathen gods. Would you go ahead and participate in the temple's construction? Or perhaps you belong to a group of tailors who have been asked to make robes for heathen priests. Or maybe you are requested to begin your meal with a cup of wine poured in honor of the gods. What would you do? What would you do especially if you knew that your life was at stake? Many of the early Christians were quite clear in their allegiance to Christ. When once a year they were to declare, "Caesar is Lord," they refused to utter those words. The result was death. Remember that these people had families. Men were leaving wives and children behind, and these had to fend for themselves. Children were tortured because their parents refused to deny Christ. Nero used living bodies as torches because the Christians refused to believe that he should receive the same respect as Jesus. In fact, when one of the emperors threatened to take away the goods of the Christian leader Eusebius, he is quoted as answering in this way. And what an awesome quote this is. He says, "He needs not fear confiscation who has nothing to lose, nor banishment to whom heaven is a country, nor torments when his body will be destroyed at one blow, nor death, which is the only way to set him at liberty from sin and sorrow." I guess if you have nothing left, there is nothing that can be taken from you. Even death in the New Testament is spoken as a gift from God. No wonder it was said that the early church was an anvil that had worn out many hammers. Often the motto of the church was taken from the burning bush. It was not consumed. Though the Romans tore down the Christian churches, they did have to leave the stars in their places. And those stars were a reminder that God was still reigning in heaven, and in the end, justice would rule. Those of us who know nothing about persecution find it difficult to identify. Sometimes we're ruffled by small evidences of rejection and a subtle retaliation. We long to have the approval of our parents, family, friends, and ultimately everyone in our society. In fact, tonight I may be speaking to some people who don't witness because they've been told that religion is private and society tells us that we don't have a right to tell someone else about our faith in Christ. It's not politically correct, as the saying goes. Friend, tonight, if that's the way we reason, we have just squandered an opportunity to be blessed. Christ said that those who are persecuted for the sake of righteousness are not only blessed, but should look upon their rejection and pain as a cause for rejoicing.

I hope that all of us can say that. I'm not ashamed of the gospel of Jesus Christ. Thank you so much, Marcia and King's Carolers. Tragically, some Christians will bend over backwards to blend in with the crowd. They laugh at the world's jokes and keep Christ to themselves. As long as people don't know that we are Christians, they think, then we can get along quite well. We work so hard at being accepted, yet it never was God's intention that we belong to this world. Christ wasn't loved by the majority, and neither should we expect to be loved by the majority. In the previous Beatitude, we were told to be peacemakers, but we must also be troublemakers. Christ said, "I came not to bring peace, but a sword." We ought to expect harassment and rejection in this world. Why will we be shunned? It began when Abel was killed by Cain. Out of jealousy and exposing sin, the world, even if it is religious, dislikes righteousness. The world is filled with deceit and self-seeking. A believer who lives the truth will irritate the people around him. Of course, I don't mean to say that we should self-righteously become obnoxious to our neighbors and friends. As representatives of Christ, we should be humble servants. But if we love righteousness, our lifestyle will make others feel uncomfortable. If we are persecuted, it should be for righteousness' sake. When a Christian woman went to the manager of a store to confess that she had taken a 99-cent bag of potatoes, actually the bag had been overlooked by the cashier, the manager was surprised at her honesty, so surprised, because he said this was the second time someone had come to him that very day to confess stealing. Well, a revival was happening at the local church, and believers were doing everything within their power to be right before God and man. The manager appeared shaken at such a demonstration of righteous living. My friend, the world is not comfortable in the presence of believers who live out their faith. And we will also be persecuted because of the way we react to injustice. We must be prepared with the right attitude of mind. We read, "For as much then as Christ has suffered in the flesh, arm yourselves with the same mind." You see, the philosophy of the world is an eye for an eye. Retaliation is the name of the game. Such people cannot tolerate someone who, when he is reviled, blesses. Of course, we shouldn't seek persecution, but nor should we be surprised when it comes. Dr. Wiersbe says that Satan returns evil for good, men return good for good and evil for evil, but God returns good for evil. And if we are his children, we should be like him. Today we hear a great deal about culture wars, the conflict between church and state, the battle between good and evil in our courts and in our schools. I believe in Christian activism, but I also believe that any discrimination we experience as Christians should be an opportunity to represent Christ. It's our chance to build bridges to the world, because the world's greatest need is always to see Jesus. We should react to everything differently than the people of the world do. We should not become defensive and angry. Think for a moment about Jesus. He prayed, "Father, forgive them, for they know not what they do." We need the attitude of Stephen, who prayed, "Lord Jesus, receive my spirit. Do not lay this sin to their charge." And that surely is an example of how we should respond when suffering for Jesus.

Thanks, Bert, for reminding us of how it shall all end. There's no question, is there, but that the triumph of Jesus Christ is assured. We are on the winning side. Our lives ought to expose the sin of others, primarily because we react so differently to the injustices of life. And our lips ought to share with them the need to trust Christ. You and I will find that there are hearts that have been prepared by the Holy Spirit to receive our message. Others will reject what we have to say, and that's understandable. But we must keep the long-range eternal viewpoint uppermost in our minds. Let me become personal. Do you know anyone who is upset because your life reflects the righteousness and purity of Christ? I personally am hard-pressed to think of anyone in particular who has rejected me because of my faith. Of course, I have my critics. And there are those who think that the gospel that I preach is too narrow. But that's precisely the kind of life that Christ taught us to expect. We're called to be witnesses. And both our life and our lips should point to the Savior. To have one without the other is to dilute the impact of the good news. Let me become personal once more. Have you ever had evil said against you falsely on account of Christ? We should expect that too. And when that happens, we can be quite sure that our testimony is effective. The world will undermine anyone who clearly stands with Jesus. And what is the result of our rejection? Rejoice and be exceedingly glad, Jesus said, for so persecuted they the prophets that were before you. The word rejoice means to leap exceedingly. When you suffer for righteousness, you have reached the summit. The mountaintop is conquered. Your loyalty to Jesus has been proven. Don't ever turn down an opportunity to be fired from a job because of righteousness. Don't ever turn down the privilege of failing in school because of your testimony for Christ. Jesus goes on to say, "So persecuted they the prophets who were before you." In being rejected, we are identified with the great heroes of the faith. If we suffer with him, we shall reign with him. The next time you stand up for Christ, bypass a promotion, or the next time you're ostracized or thought to be foolish, the next time somebody doesn't want to eat lunch with you because of your faith, if it happens for the sake of Jesus, remember that you are following in some mighty footprints. As the songwriter put it, "Brothers, you are treading where the saints have trod." So today, my friend, we get the privilege of living in a country where persecution might be on the horizon, but we should rejoice. Christ invites us to listen to a different drumbeat and be out of step with the world. First of all, we must accept the free gift of eternal life. Only then are we ready to follow in his footsteps. And then we can rejoice when we have the honor of suffering for his blessed name.

0: With a study on being persecuted for righteousness' sake, Dr. Erwin Lutzer has brought us the last in an 8-part series on the Sermon on the Mount, where on each program we've taken one of the Beatitudes as our theme. 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Music tonight came to us from the King's Carolers, Faith Wilson, Gail Fletterer, Joanna Hedinga, and Marcia Twidell. Our soloists are Glenn Jorian and Bert Kettinger, along with John Innes at the keyboards. This is Bill Davis, thanking each one of you for tuning in. And here once again is Dr. Lutzer.
1: And our Father, we ask in the name of Jesus that you shall make us patient in the midst of persecution, especially as it is for righteousness' sake. Make us as faithful as Jesus. When false accusations are brought against us, when we are in a situation where our own character is marginalized because of accusations, we pray, Lord, that you might give us the faith to believe that in those circumstances we are blessed, for so persecuted they the prophets who went before us. Develop that kind of faith in our hearts, we pray, and give us courage in this world that desperately needs a Savior. We ask in his blessed name. Amen.

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God's Word still whispers the truth. Right now, draw closer with a KHCB Verse of the Week. 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
1: It's 81 and clear. Wind is from the south-southeast at 5 to 10 miles per hour. Tonight, foggy with a low in the mid-70s. Then tomorrow, thunderstorms with a high in the low 90s. Tomorrow night, partly cloudy with a low in the upper 70s. It's 81 and clear.

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You know, it would sure be my privilege to have you along this Sunday from 6 to 9 a.m. Central for Songs for Sunday. Hope to see you there.

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0: Listening closely. I'm Cindy Tang with Moving Moments. My cat Riley amazes me. I can quietly put food in her dish upstairs, and somehow, some way, she hears it every single time. That's what I call tuning in. It makes me wonder, though, are we tuned in to God? In 1 Kings 19, Elijah was listening for God. There was the wind and earthquake and fire, but God was not in any of those. Then came a gentle whisper, and Elijah heard him. God still speaks that way, not loud, not dramatic, but quiet and personal. So today, listen closely for his gentle whispers, because when you hear them, they can and will soothe your soul. Riley is featured in my upcoming devotional, Companions in Faith. 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I'm Cindy Tang with Moving Moments. Now it's your time to make a move.
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This is KHCB's Verse of the Week. From Romans 15:13. 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

0: 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Psalm 46:1 says, God is our refuge and our strength, a very present help in trouble. Not distant, not delayed. Present. Right here, right now. That's the kind of God we serve. And at KHCB, every sermon, every song is here to remind you who God is. 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
1: It's 80 and partly cloudy. Wind is from the south at 5 to 10 miles per hour. Tonight, foggy with a low in the mid-70s. Then tomorrow, thunderstorms with a high in the low 90s. Tomorrow night, partly cloudy with a low in the upper 70s. It's 80 and partly cloudy.

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1: The barrier that keeps us from prayer is not whether or not we think God is strong enough to help us, but whether we are humble enough to bow the knee and admit we need help. Many of us, however, distance ourselves from God, wondering if He is really interested in us because of who we are. Yes, we know our imperfections better than we know God's strength and compassion. So we feed the nagging voice of doubt and withdraw into our caves of lonely isolation. David, a man whose triumphs and failures cover a vast spectrum, once cried out, "Praise be to the Lord, to God our Savior, who daily bears our burdens." Stop. What exactly is a burden? It's a load you carry, whether it's physical, emotional, or spiritual. It is something which keeps you from being at your best. It can be a persistent, nagging problem, or something which confronted you in life which you didn't choose. The care of an elderly parent, a problem with your health, a physical impairment which leaves you somewhat handicapped. But does God actually bear our burdens? And if so, what does that mean? First, it means that He cares, that He is not indifferent to what is happening to you. The book of Hebrews tells us that nothing is hidden from Him, but everything is seen by Him. The words "nothing" and "everything" stand in sharp contrast. Most of the time, we immediately think that God is observing and noting our failures. Yes, but it also means He knows the desires of your heart, your struggles to do right, and the sensitivity that brings you to your knees repeatedly to find greater strength and forgiveness when you fall. Only someone who has a sincere, compassionate interest in another cares enough to bear your load and to help you. Sometimes God works through a friend. Sometimes He works through His Word. Sometimes He actually comes alongside and touches your heart in such a way that you walk away uplifted, joyful, and relieved of your burden. Paul told the Galatians they were to bear one another's burdens and so fulfill the law of Christ. The Greek word that Paul used means to bear a heavy weight or something difficult. It came from the same root that means to reach deep down within something. Ah, that's an interesting thought. A real friend doesn't let you get away with a "everything is just fine" response to the question of "how are you?" when worry and turmoil are written in the lines of your face. A friend insists you tell him where you are hurting. In another psalm, David wrote, "Cast your cares," burden is another translation, "on the Lord, and He will sustain you. He will never let the righteous fall." This, of course, means that you are the one who has to humbly bow and say, "Lord, I need your help today." Jesus said, "Come unto me, all you who are weary and burdened, and I will give you rest." And there you have the concept of laying your burden at the feet of the shepherd of your soul. In one of her books, Hannah Whitall Smith tells of a man bearing a heavy load on his back, walking on a country road as a farmer passes by with an empty load. "I'll give you a lift," volunteers the farmer, whereupon the lad climbs up on the empty wagon but doesn't remove his load. "Set down your load," he says, and the youth remonstrates, "Oh, no, sir, it is too much to expect you to carry both me and my load." Are you carrying a heavy load? Only you prevent God's help from bearing that load for you every single day. Think about it. It is true, He still carries our burdens.
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2: It's November 1987. I've been in Alcoholics Anonymous for 2 years. One night I went to bed late and was crying out to God to help me. Next morning I woke up. I was woke up by a program on the radio talking in a group discussion. talking about the being wounded and needing change. The second message I heard right after that was a guy, Dr. Edwin Young, out of Second Baptist, was doing a message about everyone's been shot and that we have to get over it and grow and go forward. God brought your program on that day, and those two stories were on back to back. Within about a year after I heard those programs, I discovered KHCB radio for the first time in my life. So I know God put those messages for me to hear through your radio station. 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
1: Wayne, I'm so encouraged by the growth and development of our ministry in Thailand. 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He's bringing in singers who put together Christian songs with Christian lyrics in the Thai language. And many young people are seeking the gospel on the social media. Here's just one example.
2: I'm a teenager in Liaoning. I accepted the Lord in December when I was listening to your program, Rainbow. After I met Jesus, things started to change. I understood His purpose for my life, and I gave my life to Him. And I was baptized last year. One day, I told the story of my conversion at our youth meeting. Strangely enough, that inspired one of the guys there to believe in Jesus. 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Because you work so hard to present such good programs to us, we benefit greatly.
1: That's a wonderful compliment to the broadcasters in Thailand. They're doing such a good job. Can't you just hear the joy in this young lady's voice?
0: Yes.
1: She's enthusiastic about her newfound faith in Christ. 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Won't you join me and pray for our broadcasters in Thailand? That in that difficult country, they'll continue to be faithful to broadcast the gospel and share the joy of Christ.
0: There's much more we can learn about our ministry in Thailand and other places around the world. 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
1: Many people are confused about happiness. They equate happiness with money and materialism. Other people equate happiness with good physical health. You know, still other people, they look at happiness as a big promotion or reaching some milestone. But the Bible says in Ecclesiastes chapter 2, verse 25, "For who can eat and who can have enjoyment without him?" Scripture makes it clear that true happiness comes when you and I are right with God. When we are yielded to Christ and his will for our lives, then we can experience true happiness, inner peace, and unspeakable joy. Let me encourage you to take sober inventory of your life today. The only one who can do that is Jesus. And if you'll bow your knee and your life to King Jesus and give him first place in everything, then you'll experience true happiness, and then you'll find real hope.
0: And you can find that real hope when you visit fromhisheart.org.
2: 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"And those who know your name will put their trust in you. For thou, O Lord, have not forsaken those who seek you."
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0: Hi, I'm Johnny Erickson Tata. And the other night, my husband was boiling corn on the cob, and he insisted by its color that it was done. Now, I knew that it had not been on the stove long enough, but Ken served it anyway, and it tasted raw. What's true in cooking is true in life. 1 Corinthians chapter 4 says, "Judge nothing before its appointed time." I mean, just look at those heroes of the faith in Hebrews chapter 11. They labored hard in the Lord, but many, if not most, did not see fruit for their work. Little did they realize that their hard labor was planting powerful seeds for the future, and God was calling them to rest in that important fact, and not to judge before the appointed time, for that only leads to disappointment. Rather, rest in Isaiah chapter 55, that God's word and work never return void. Friend, it'll happen. He's up to something wonderful, even when it seems that he is not.
1: 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The Lord is near to all who call on him. 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
1: It's 79 and partly cloudy. Wind is from the south at 5 to 10 miles per hour. Today, thunderstorms with a high in the low 90s. Tonight, partly cloudy with a low in the upper 70s. Then tomorrow, thunderstorms with a high in the low 90s. Tomorrow night, thunderstorms with a low in the mid 70s. It's 79 and partly cloudy.

0: Thanks for joining me today on Mission Network News. I'm Ruth Kramer. During a time of heightened instability and unrest, it turns out that Children's Bible Clubs are providing support and discipleship. Then a leadership summit brings Indigenous young adults together for a week of fellowship, teaching, and worship. The details in just a few moments. But first, kidnappings and killings over the past 2 months have shaken India's Manipur state yet again. Ethnic violence broke out 3 years ago between the primarily Hindu Metis and the primarily Christian Kukizo. On May 13th, three Kukizo church leaders were killed and dozens of Nagas and Kukis were kidnapped. Raina Miller with Mission India says attacks like these mean more grief and fear for local families. Nearly 60,000 people remain displaced since 2023.
1: They've kind of adjusted to a new norm. So now to have this new break of violence come up, their lives are being disrupted yet again.
0: But kids caught in the unrest are receiving hope. Mission India's local partners lead year-long children's Bible clubs. One boy named Gauman had fallen behind in school after the 2023 attacks, but a local Bible club leader worked with him.
1: Not only was he able to get homework help and catch up academically, he also just got to be a kid again.
0: Pray for peace between the ethnic groups of Manipur state.
1: India is the 12th most persecuted nation in the world, and our partners don't pray for the persecution to end. They just ask us to pray for the courage to continue doing their ministry and that the gospel would continue to spread.
0: Meanwhile, Chinese believers need our strategic prayers. The World Day of Prayer for the Church in China, observed every May 24th, offered a helpful focus. Eric Brooklyn of China Partners says,
2: I think God loves when his people come to talk to him or to pray, and that's what we're doing also on behalf of the Body of Christ in China.
0: On the World Day of Prayer for the Church in China, Pope Leo prayed for Chinese believers to be witnesses of hope and peace. And reflecting on conversations with Chinese church leaders, Brooklyn adds,
2: one local pastor told me not too long ago, when a door closes, God opens a window. And I think it was his way of saying, we're not going to give up. We're going to look and stay encouraged because Christ is the head of the church.
0: Still, many Chinese believers long for greater religious freedom.
2: They call it winter time, and they're praying for spring. They're praying for summer, for a better time.
0: Despite this winter, churches continue to grow and bring the hope of Christ to their communities.
2: In the midst of what we would consider persecution, by far the majority of believers are still able to freely worship Christ and go to church.
0: Pray for the Chinese church to remain faithful and be a light in their nation. Pray also for a season of spring and greater religious freedom in China. And finally, on June 29th, Indigenous young adults from across North America will gather together for 5 days of learning who Jesus is and who he isn't at the Warrior Leadership Summit, according to Brad Hutchcraft of Hutchcraft Ministries.
3: If you look at missions history, there's a lot that was done in the name of Jesus that wasn't Jesus. These young people are discovering that's not who Jesus is.
0: On top of biblical teaching and worship experiences, the event includes sports tournaments, swimming, mini golf, archery, obstacle courses, and more.
3: We don't want to cut corners. This is an important conference for them because they are coming from some tough situations. They're facing the same pressures that young people are facing, but they're amplified in the communities they're from. A lot of remote communities where they are facing the highest levels of suicide, of abuse, of violent crime.
0: Registration's just $40. 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
3: They will leave Warrior Leadership Summit saying, I realized I'm not alone where I live in standing for Jesus because I have all these other Native brothers and sisters in Christ who are standing with me.
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0: Isn't it a marvelous thing that those of you who know the Lord as your own personal Savior are assured of the presence and the power of the Holy Spirit of God in your life? When you accepted Christ as your Savior, the Holy Spirit came into your person, became part of your spirit and mind, and sealed you unto the day of redemption. And so in the book of Romans, we are told that the Holy Spirit is our hope. That's right. During times of trial and disappointment and discouragements, we know that the Holy Spirit is within us. And even though we groan, yet blessedly so, because we're waiting for the adoption, the redemption of our body. The Holy Spirit is your hope. He dwells within you, seals you into the day of redemption, waiting for the time to take us home and to change us and bring us into the value of the great effective work of our Redeemer, the Lord Jesus Christ. And during these times of trial and weariness in this life, even suffering, He helps us to realize He is the hope of redemption. But in the very next verse, we read, likewise, the Spirit also helpeth our weaknesses. So the Holy Spirit is the hope of redemption, and it's the help of intercession. We oftentimes don't know how to pray, but the Holy Spirit is there. Come along next to us in order to assist us, to help us as we seek to make intercession, not knowing for what we should pray sometimes midst all the difficulty and dilemmas, but encourage your soul. Refresh your heart and mind. Beloved of God, the indwelling Holy Spirit is the hope of redemption and the help for intercession. This is Bob Clark with encouragement.
1: This is John MacArthur with more Portraits of Grace. Jesus said, "Blessed are those who hunger and thirst after righteousness." Is that you? Ask yourself some simple questions. Are you dissatisfied with your sin? Self-satisfaction is impossible when you know you fall short of God's holy standard. And do you have an appetite for God's Word? Spiritual hunger will drive you to feed on Scripture. And are you content amid difficulties, confident that every trial teaches you greater righteousness? Does God alone satisfy your deepest longings, or do you look elsewhere? Christ will satisfy the longings of your heart, yet you will always desire more of His holiness. That's the blessed paradox of hungering and thirsting after righteousness. This is John MacArthur praying you're continuing to be Portraits of Grace.

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Through biblical teaching and encouraging music, KHCB is right here to help you draw closer in your daily walk with Jesus Christ.

0: Welcome to the Bible Study on KHCB. Today with Pastor Daniel Dominguez of the Iglesia Verdad en Amor, the Truth and Love Church located in Sugar Land, Texas. Now with a look at God's Word, the Bible, here's Pastor Daniel Dominguez.
1: As I read the first few chapters of the book of John, I became increasingly concerned about confusion. Even in the chapters we read last week, Jesus telling Nicodemus about the birth from above, and he interprets it as going back to his mother's womb. The woman at the well also was confused. Jesus offers her living waters that could satisfy the inner longings of the heart. And she's thinking of the well that is deep and Jesus not having how to draw the water from it. Or later, she asks for that water so she wouldn't have to come to the well again. In the following chapters, the contrast is even more clear, and Jesus is well aware of it. In John 3, verse 12, he says, "I've spoken to you of earthly things, and you don't believe. How will you believe if I speak the heavenly things?" It is as if he was speaking of a foreign language. If I had to title the overarching theme of these chapters in the Gospel of John, I would title it, "When People Heard Jesus But Did Not Get It." Religious leaders misunderstood his relationship with the Father. He had just healed an invalid man who for 38 years was paralyzed. Verse 16, "For this reason the Jews persecuted Jesus and sought to kill him, because he had done these things on a Sabbath." But Jesus answered them, "My Father has been working until now, and I have been working. Therefore the Jews sought all the more to kill him, because he not only spoke of doing miracles on the Sabbath, but he said that God was his Father, making himself equal to God." Yet in their confusion, he got some part of it right. Jesus was making himself, what he was, equal to God the Father. The crowd misunderstands the purpose of the miracles in chapter 6. "Most assuredly," verse 26, "I say to you, you seek me not because you saw the signs, but because you ate the loaves and were filled." They wanted bread, not transformation. They were after the here and now and not the everlasting bread of life. Many today seek Jesus for healing, for a new job, to solve a family conflict. Jesus can do that and does do that, but his mission is much bigger than that. John 6:34, they still think only physically. Jesus tells them that the bread of God is the bread that comes down from heaven and gives light, life to the world. But their minds were fixed on manna.

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1: It's 78 and mostly cloudy. Wind is from the south-southwest at 5 to 10 miles per hour. Today, thunderstorms with a high in the low 90s. Tonight, partly cloudy with a low in the upper 70s. Then tomorrow, thunderstorms with a high in the low 90s. Tomorrow night, thunderstorms with a low in the mid-70s. It's 78 and mostly cloudy.
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4: 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We signed on in Spring Hill, Louisiana in 2018. Praise God for many years of ministry there in Louisiana. Today I have a letter for us here, a little closer to home. This is Pearland, Texas. A listener writes to us, "Dear KHCB staff, I thank you all for the inspiration you bring to those who listen every day. This encouragement keeps us moving forward and fixing our eyes on Jesus, the lover of our souls. 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I love each one of you for laying down your lives to do this work. What a reward awaits you all because of grace." Well, thanks so much for your encouragement. I am so grateful that KHCB is here for you to help you fix your eyes on Jesus Christ. 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Well, as I mentioned, we are in the month of June, but we are still tallying up all of the donations that were sent and postmarked here in the month of May. Grateful for God's provision in the month of May. $12,130 received today, credited towards the month of May. $247,894 our total. 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

0: 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Christian Bible Church at 3222 Texas Parkway in Missouri City. VBS the week of June 8th through the 12th in the evenings from 6 until 8 p.m. If your church has Vacation Bible School this summer or other special events where you're broadcasting and giving out the good news of Jesus Christ, you can send in information to the church calendar. There's no cost. It's free. Just go online to khcb.org. Under the menu, select Resources and then Church Calendar Request. 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Or you can email the information. The email address is churchcal@khcb.org, churchcal@khcb.org. So Vacation Bible School, concerts, Bible studies, revivals, conferences, those events, send those in to the church calendar. They'll be announced free of charge. And announcements on the calendar do not constitute an endorsement of the event or the organization by KHCB.
1: Sharing the gospel with others is many times no more than just being a faithful witness. Here's Jerry Wiles.
2: Do you sense a need in your life for more of the power of God to win others to Christ? We sometimes think we need to feel the power of God in order to be used by Him. However, the Apostle Paul in 2 Corinthians 12:10 said, "Therefore I take pleasure in infirmities, in reproaches, in needs, in persecutions, in distresses for Christ's sake. For when I am weak, then I am strong." God wants us to operate out of an awareness of our weakness and His strength, so we can act in faith and dependence upon Him. God will use you to bring others to Christ when you recognize that you can't accomplish God's work on your own and are willing for Him to work through you. When you match your need with His supply, you will experience God's anointing and power to accomplish His will. This is Jerry Wiles challenging you to exchange your weakness for God's strength.
1: For more information on being a faithful witness, contact Jerry Wiles at 877-594-4426. That's toll free, 877-594-4426. Jerry Wiles has authored the book, The Faithful Witness.
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0: Back to Genesis with Dr. John Morris, scientist and author at the Institute for Creation Research. Dr. Morris, can we see any other galaxies with the naked eye?
1: Yes, we can, Chris. We can see a few stars that seem somewhat fuzzy. With telescopes, we see that these fuzzy stars are really galaxies, each containing billions of stars. And with super telescopes, we can see billions and billions of galaxies. The universe seems to have no end. And that's what we read in Scripture. Jeremiah mentioned that the host of heaven cannot be numbered. Yet scholars were certain there was only about 3,000 stars. Looks like the Bible was right and the scholars were wrong. I suspect that that's true even today. Those who claim it all happened by a Big Bang are wrong. It's a Back to Genesis truth of creation which stands the test of science.
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2: When you go through a long period of pain and hardship, you begin to wonder if God really cares. You think, He must have given up on me. Perhaps among all the billions of people in the world He has to keep track of, He has forgotten me. That's a scary feeling. But that's exactly how the children of Israel felt. In the Bible, you can read where they said, "The Lord has forsaken me. The Lord has forgotten me." What does God say in reply when you feel this way? He answers with deep compassion. Can a mother forget the baby at her breast and have no compassion on the child she has born? Though she may forget, I will not forget you. What a strong picture of His love. No mother ever forgets the child she has born, even those who have given up their babies for adoption, even those who have aborted a baby in the early months of pregnancy. Yet God says, though a mother would forget, I will not forget you. Then He adds one more phrase for emphasis. I have engraved you on the palms of my hands. When elementary school kids get a crush on a girlfriend or boyfriend, they often write their initials on their hands. It's a semi-secret way of identifying with that person. But God, in the person of Jesus Christ, has more than our names written on His hands. He has nail prints on those hands to prove His love for us. He suffered far more than the pangs of childbirth to make us His children. His pain of death on a cross left scars that will forever be a reminder of His love. Greater love has no one than this, said Jesus, that He lay down His life for His friends. Jesus did just that for you. And you can be sure that the one who died for you will never forget you or forsake you.
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0: 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Given the gender pay gap, most earn less than men. They are less likely to have benefits like 401k plans. 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
1: 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We live longer than men. We suggest for every woman, start saving something. 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
1: It's 78 and mostly cloudy. Wind is from the north. Today, thunderstorms with a high in the low 90s. Tonight, partly cloudy with a low in the upper 70s. Then tomorrow, thunderstorms with a high in the low 90s. Tomorrow night, thunderstorms with a low in the mid 70s. It's 78 and mostly cloudy.

0: Seems like I've been on a diet since I was about 6 months old, or at least it seems that way. My throat in the flesh could be my metabolism. Is that possible? Like it refuses to convert calories, it just likes to store them? Now, over the years, I did kind of make friends with my metabolism, and thankfully, I was able to knock off a good amount of that, and I've just learned how much intake I can stand in relation to how much I'll be doing that day. The problem is that the day is filled with caloric choices, whether it's a nibble on those snacks that somebody brought to the office, or getting a sandwich from the deli like everybody else is, or eating that tempting dinner, you know, that someone has prepared. Well, I've learned a fundamental principle, though, of how to control your weight. Yeah, you have to decide in advance what you're going to do. You choose your lunch fare before your appetite or your opportunity chooses for you. I have to decide in the morning what I'm going to do about lunch. And you decide early in the day that perhaps you're not going to eat dinner. You're going to figure out a very low-calorie dinner. In fact, pre-choosing, that's the point. It's actually the way to control any part of your life. Yeah. I'm Ron Hutchcraft. I want to have a word with you today about fighting temptation before it hits. Now, our word for today from the Word of God comes from Daniel chapter 1. We're in verse 8. Daniel is actually a captive in another country. He's in Babylon. Now, the Jews have been carried away to captivity there, and he's been identified as kind of a leadership prospect. And he and some of his friends are in a leadership academy there, you might say, and he's been asked to eat food that is forbidden to him by his Jewish faith. And he says he won't do it. The Bible puts it this way. Daniel resolved not to defile himself with the royal food and wine. And he asks the chief official for permission not to defile himself in his way. Well, he goes ahead and eats a diet that is consistent with his convictions, and he ends up stronger than any of those who ate the prescribed diet. Now, notice here, his resolution came before, ahead of time, that he was not going to eat it. Then he took action to support that choice. He'd already resolved what he would not eat. But see, most of us don't do that. We make situational choices. Right in the middle of it, we'll say, well, I'll see how I feel. I'll see how it's going. I'll see which way the wind's blowing. I'll see how it goes. I'll see what the circumstances are. That's a good way to get blown away spiritually by a temptation. Remember this. The key to no regrets choices is deciding in advance. I guess Samson had never really made up his mind how far he would go. And with Delilah, he lost his leadership. And he lost his life. But Daniel, in contrast, knew where his line was and became one of God's great leaders. He had decided in advance. Now, if you're facing a situation where you'll be tempted to give away what you'll later wish you hadn't, decide in advance how you're going to handle it. That's nowhere more crucial than in keeping sex pure and special. You set your line sometime when you're alone with your Lord. And then you don't violate that boundary. You don't let your glands decide. Excuse me, but your glands make lousy choices. Maybe you're in a situation where you're going to be tempted to tell something less than the truth. Well, you got to decide now you're going to tell the truth and what truth you'll tell. It might be a situation where you're going to be offered a chance to sin, possibly. Would you decide now? How are you going to respond? How are you going to answer? We live in a world where 99% of the pressure is to not do it God's way. If you wait and see how it's going to go, I know how it's going to go. So do you. You'll make a wrong choice. No, you see, like a dieter, you have to know now what you're going to do then. Because the key, remember it, to no regrets choices, yes, it is deciding in advance.
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0: 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Under the menu, select Resources and then Church Calendar Request. And a form will come up. 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And this can be for events at your church as you proclaim the gospel, such as church events with concerts, vacation Bible schools this summer, Bible studies, conferences, various events where you are reaching others with the good news of Jesus Christ. So you can also email the information if you like, and that email address is churchcal@khcb.org, churchcal@khcb.org, or send it by regular mail to 2424 South Boulevard, South is the name of the street, Houston 77098. Well, today we're going to be sharing with you some vacation Bible schools, and Christ Church Baptist Fellowship is hosting VBS June 1st through the 5th in the evenings from 6 to 9 p.m. You can register online or find out more information at the church website, which is ChristChurchBaptist.org. ChristChurchBaptist.org. Vacation Bible School at the church, which is at 12501 Champion Forest Drive in Houston. VBS June 1st through the 5th in the evenings at 6 p.m. at Christ Church Baptist Fellowship. And the week of June 8th through the 12th in Missouri City, Christian Bible Church will host VBS, and that will be in the evenings from 6 to 8 p.m. for children up to age 12 and for teenagers. Their theme is Stellar, Shine Jesus' Light. You can register at the website powerhouseoflove.org, powerhouseoflove.org. Christian Bible Church at 3222 Texas Parkway in Missouri City, VBS June 8th through the 12th. You've heard a page from the calendar. Announcements do not constitute an endorsement of the event or organization by KHCB.
1: 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This is KHCB's Verse of the Week from Psalm 9, verse 10. And those who know your name will put their trust in you. 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
1: I never felt at home with my people. I'm John Paul Kajuk, and I grew up a native Canadian in Red Lake, Ontario, a part of the Ojibwe tribe. I was the fourth of seven children, and as kids we watched our drunken parents night after night. I was sent with my older brothers to a Christian-run school more than 100 miles from home, where I failed a grade. I felt isolated. I learned English, but that was about it. They sent me home, and at 16, I started drinking. By 17, I was heavy into alcohol to numb my loneliness. I lived on the

0: Bible studies, I received Christ as my Savior. That was September of 1985. I went to Bible school, returned home, and plugged into a church. I'm an elder there now, and I tell people about the power of Jesus, especially those who live on the streets like I did. I'm John Paul Kajic. If the Son therefore shall make you free, ye shall be free indeed.
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3: You remember Paul's words in Philippians 2, verses 15 and 16, in the midst of this crooked and perverse generation, in whom you appear as lights in the world, holding fast the word of life, so in the day of Christ I may have cause to glory, because I did not run in vain or toil in vain. He said, Philippians, it's getting dark out there, but remember this, the darker the background, the brighter the light. As this world, ladies and gentlemen, becomes darker and darker, the light of the gospel shines even more brightly. And that's why it is imperative that we take advantage of that light. Jesus said in John 9:4, work while it is still day, for the night comes when no man can work.
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1: It's 78 and partly cloudy.
2: Wind is from the north. Today, thunderstorms with a high in the low 90s. Tonight, partly cloudy with a low in the upper 70s. Then tomorrow, thunderstorms with a high in the low 90s. Tomorrow night, thunderstorms with a low in the mid 70s.
1: It's 78 and partly cloudy.
3: How do you do? Nobody likes a cheater, not even the cheater himself. Oh, for a while he may be caught up in the excitement of deception, the thrill of dishonest gain. But sooner or later, the con man discovers he has cheated himself most of all. And that's a dark day indeed. As the man in this story learned, restitution comes only when the heart and mind and life are unshackled. From the crossroads of America, this is Unshackled, true life stories dramatized and produced in Chicago by Pacific Garden Mission. Known as the oldest continuously operating rescue mission in the U.S., Pacific Garden Mission reaches out to the homeless, to people long considered hopeless. They offer food, clean clothing, and a safe place to sleep, even medical and dental care. Counseling and various classes enable their guests to make better choices and lead productive lives. Everything is free to the homeless, especially the gift of eternal life that comes from the one who has the oldest continuously operating rescue mission of all. Now for broadcast around the earth, here is program number 2470 in the series Unshackled, the program that makes you face yourself and think.
4: Try your hand and win a prize. 5 cents, that's right, folks. Just one nickel and you have a chance to win a prize for some lucky girl. All you have to do is toss a coin in that can over there and you can take home one of these fancy dolls. Why, it's like taking candy from a baby. You there in the straw hat. Surely you can do it.
5: You'll never know unless you try.
4: What do you have to lose? 5 cents, that's all. And that doll is worth more than a dollar.
5: Well, why not? I got a nickel.
4: Aw, too bad, fella. Who's next? Who wants to be the lucky one to get the coin in the can? Step right up and take a shot.
6: T.T. Barnum was right. There's a sucker born every minute.
3: The man in our story came from a good family. He was well-educated, well-dressed, and had a quick mind. A gentleman by the standards of 1910. But by the time he was 23, he had acquired more know-how of the sleight-of-hand variety than the average crook of 50, and he was on the road to ruin. This is the classic production of the true story of Lou Spiegel, as originally told to Eugenia Price in 1951. Right now on Unshackled.
7: I didn't set out to be a crook. It just crept up on me, gradually. I had a good upbringing, so there's no use telling about that. The reason for my dishonesty is not in my background or in the stars, but in the crooked twist of my mind. Conniving was fun. Like the time my father-in-law asked me to help him find a house in our area. My wife and I had moved to California right after we were married.
8: Lou, I'd like to buy a house out here. Would you scout around and see if you can find just the right one for me?
7: Well, you bet, Dad. How much can you spend?
8: $10,000, maybe a little less if you can find one. But just between you and me, I can go as high as $10,000.
7: Now, I'll get on it right away.
8: Oh, I sure am lucky to have you for a son-in-law. Real lucky.
7: Boy, did I have him fooled. He trusted me, and I found a house all right for $8,500. I made a deal with the owner and signed over to him a small cut of my profit, then went home to report the deal to my father-in-law. The very best I could do was $10,500. If you can't go that extra $500, I think I can help you with the rest of it.
8: That's real nice of you, son, but no. I put that ceiling of $10,000 on there just to curb myself. I can swing the extra $500.
7: I'll help you move, Dad.
8: I appreciate that, Lou. And thanks a lot for taking care of everything for me.
7: I took care of the old fellow all right, to the tune of $2,000 in my pocket. I moved from that transaction to others, equally shady, each one a little darker than the one before. Deals just seemed to come naturally to me. My wife, on the other hand, thought my business tactics were anything but natural.
9: Lou, you cheated that woman, didn't you?
7: She doesn't know the difference.
9: Is that how you want to raise our son? To lie, cheat, and steal?
7: Hey, buyer beware. He needs to learn that. Besides, nobody got hurt. I just pulled the wool over her eyes, that's all.
9: I can't believe I'm hearing this.
7: Listen, old Lady Calvin is happy about that school site deal. She thinks I'm a fine, upstanding young man. Kissed me on the forehead before I left, like me old mutter might have done. And look at the money I made.
9: I don't want any part of that money.
7: You're perfectly happy to spend the extra dough, as long as you don't know how I got it.
9: Oh, I can't take any more of this. I'm through with you, Lou.
7: Aw, come on, honey.
9: I want you to get out of here, Lou. I mean it. I'd much rather bring up our son myself than have him learn how rotten his daddy is. Now get out of here before I weaken and let you stay.
7: I got out. Even though I loved her and the baby, I wouldn't let anybody cramp my style. Fooling the public fascinated me more than anything else. I tried the Navy for a while, but it's hard to fool the Navy, and I didn't like the pay, so I hit the road. By the time I was 30, I had traveled the world as front man for carnivals and gamblers. I could handle dice with the best of them, or deal from the bottom of the deck and smile at my victim as I took his last $5. I'll never forget one of them, a German music teacher who came to the casino one night.
10: Music is a wonderful thing, huh?
7: Yeah, to each his own. The sound of dice is music to my ears.
10: Yeah, but I'm talking about real music. Beethoven, Mozart, and other great composers. Yeah.
7: Would you like to cut the deck, Professor?
10: Oh, yeah, I know a boy who's a great violinist, and I'm going to send him to Europe to study. I've worked 12 years to save up enough money, huh?
7: How much have you saved?
10: Oh, $2,200, yeah, it's a lot of money. And tonight I will make it grow to $5,000.
7: If you're lucky.
10: I've worked 12 years to save that money, but... I always pride myself on being a good loser, so we shake hands, yeah?
7: Hey, we'll do more than shake hands, Professor. I'd like to come around the table and give you a big hug. You remind me of my dear old grandfather. He died when I was just a boy. He used to love that same piece of music you played earlier on the phonograph.
10: Yeah?
7: Yeah. Here, now, you sit down in this big easy chair. I'll bring you some coffee and we can play that record again.
10: Oh, well, no, I think it's too late. I'd better go. Let me see the time.
7: You'll make me very unhappy if you even look at your watch. Yeah. It'll mean so much to me if you stay and hear the music with me. Then I'll take you home myself.
10: Yeah, all right. I don't want to be alone anyway to think about how I lost all my money. Go on. Put on the record.
7: I couldn't let the old fellow look at his watch. It was already in my pocket. I lifted it when I hugged him, saying he looked like my dear old grandfather, whom I had never met. Soon after that, I drifted to London, where I met Madame Deploya, a short, plump, clairvoyant and mystic, a con artist like me. She claimed to be from India, but was actually from the Bronx. I became her front man for a while.
11: Spiegel?
7: Yeah, Bernice.
11: I had another complaint from one of my clients. His watch and stick pin are both missing.
7: How careless of him.
11: I told you not to pick their pockets. It's bad for business. You'll have to leave.
7: Sorry, Bernice. I couldn't resist. Besides, they can afford it.
11: Get out of here, you idiot.
7: Bernice, you can't mean it.
11: And don't ever come back.
7: I beat it back to New York, then on to Chicago, where I landed on Skid Row as my field of operation. I wasn't chained to a bottle, though. My only habit was perpetual gyp artistry. I got to the place where I turned down good, honest jobs because they were too dull. I wanted to pull fast ones more than I wanted to make money. Skid Row was way beneath anything I had tried, but even in my business, a man can lose his grip on things. I ended up as a street corner huckster.
4: Come see these beautiful gifts. You've never seen anything like it. A genuine African clear-cut diamond ring for only 10 cents. One thin dime, a tenth of a dollar. How can you refuse? It'll thrill the heart of your little woman.
12: Give me two of them.
4: All right you are, sir. Now, there's a smart man and a busy one, too, with two women to please. Now, how about a gift for that little boy of yours? For just one more dime, you can delight this little heart with a genuine whistling bird. That's right, genuine all-metal whistling birds to delight the kiddies' hearts and make their eyes dance. Show the little woman that you're a real father. Here you are. Hey, what's the big idea, you guys? Move on down the street. There's no room for both of us here.
12: Hey, come on. Let's go listen to these guys in the gospel wagon.
13: All right, come on.
4: How's a guy gonna make a decent living with a bunch of deadbeats like that hog in the street? All that prattle about God and salvation. Shut up! You make me sick!
7: I was fuming mad and folded up my jewelry business and my genuine all-metal bird whistles. I intended to hit the next block, but something kept me standing there, wishing with all my heart I had someone, somewhere, to pilot me. Lou Spiegel, slick, fast-talking big shot, was lonely and tired. Tired of dodging cops and figuring angles. Instead of moving on, I sat there on the curb and listened to the rest of the song.

0: friend. Are you tired of stumbling around in the dark, making the same mistakes over and over? Do you ever wish you could wipe the slate clean and have a new life without all that guilt and shame you carry wherever you go? I know the answer, friend. And you can know him too. He's the light of the world, the best friend you'll ever have.
1: I had heard the same spiel before from that same Mission Gospel wagon. Oh, they drove around the streets of Chicago singing songs and talking about something called salvation. Same old stuff, it bored me stiff. This time I wanted to cry. Instead, I beat it out of town and headed to Mexico City.
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1: I headed south by train, freight train, but the old carefree feeling was gone. In its place, a feeling of futility now lurked. I shared my car with a hobo who was perceptive enough to know that I was in trouble.
4: Engine don't get no shut-eye, pal. It's getting on toward midnight.
1: Nah, I don't know. I got too much on my mind, I guess.
4: You worried?
1: Yeah, I guess so.
4: Never touched the stuff. Bad business.
1: Never touched it either till last month.
4: Something happened just last month that got you worrying, huh?
1: Yeah. Something crazy, too. I must be going off.
4: Yeah? Yeah, you could be. Man's done it before. You got Jesus worries, huh?
1: Jesus worries?
4: Yeah, ain't never had none myself. But I've been riding these rails for nearly 40 years. I rode with many a guy that's heavy with Jesus worries. Seems like I'd start wondering about

0: move. How about the others?
1: The other 15 letters of confession I had to write?
0: Yes. Did you write them?
1: I did.
0: Good.
1: And after I prayed about them, the Lord reminded me of four more. I wrote 19 letters last night to people I'd wronged, Harry.
0: Hallelujah! I praise God for you, Lou.
1: But you know, I feel so happy about it today that if the Lord comes up with 19 more, I'll thank him for it.
0: Well, that's what 1 John chapter 1, verse 9 is all about. If we confess our sins, he is faithful and just to forgive us our sins and to cleanse us from all unrighteousness.
1: Not long after that, federal agents came to the mission and arrested me for desertion from the U.S. Navy. They took me first to jail in North Chicago, then to Washington, where I faced a stern-looking board of naval officers. My friends at the old lighthouse had me wrapped up in prayer, and I knew Jesus was there beside me. So with the calmest feeling I've ever had, I told them my story.
2: Well, is there anything else you want to tell this board, Spiegel?
1: I'm not trying to excuse the terrible things I did before Christ came into my life. In fact, I've been trying to make restitution. The Bible says in Romans chapter 13, verse 8, that we should owe no man anything but to love one another, for he that loveth another hath fulfilled the law. That's why I wrote to you, because I have a debt to pay.
2: Hmm. Well, Spiegel, you knew the full penalty for desertion when you wrote this letter of confession?
1: Yes, sir, I did. My citizenship may be taken away, and I can be sent to Leavenworth.
2: Correct. However, in view of the miraculous change in your life, Spiegel, we'll let you serve out the rest of your enlisted term aboard a U.S. government vessel. After you've done that, you're a free man.
1: I began serving out the remainder of my enlistment. The Navy gave me the freedom to spend my evenings ashore teaching Bible class to underprivileged boys in the town where my ship was docked. When my tour was only half finished, they gave me an honorable discharge, and I went to find my family.
3: Lou, is it really you?
1: Can I come in?
3: Well, of course. Come on in. It's been a long time, Lou. I didn't know if I'd ever see you again.
1: Oh, I've thought about you a lot, Delcy, and our son. How is he?
3: Fine. He's in school right now.
1: I've been in school, too. Bible college. Boy, did I have a lot to learn. But the Lord keeps pouring out his grace to help me.
3: I can tell you're different.
1: I have so much to make up for. I hurt a lot of people over the years, Delcy, but I'm working to make things right.
3: How?
1: Well, I have a small business, a legitimate one, and I'm slowly repaying the money I owe people.
3: Oh, I'm really glad to hear that, Lou.
1: I spend my evenings as an evangelist, telling others about Christ. See, I hand out these tracts wherever I go.
3: This is truly amazing, Lou.
1: I'm hoping I can earn your trust again, Delcy. Will you forgive me for all the terrible things I did?
3: Oh, Lou, that isn't necessary.
1: Oh, yes, it is. I had to ask God's forgiveness, and I know he forgave me because of Jesus. Will you forgive me too?
3: Yes, I'll forgive you.
1: I still love you, Delcy. God can put us together again.
3: You aren't fooling, are you?
1: No, I've never been more serious. God has changed me.
3: I still love you too, Lou. Maybe there is hope for us.
1: Do you think our son will remember me?
3: No, but why would you want him to remember the old you?
1: You're right. There's a wonderful truth in the book of Isaiah, chapter 43. It says, "Remember ye not the former things, neither consider the things of old. Behold, I will do a new thing. Now it shall spring forth. Shall ye not know it? I will even make a way in the wilderness and rivers in the desert." I will always be grateful to the Pacific Garden Mission for sending out the gospel wagon to reach people like me. If they hadn't been there, I wouldn't be here with my family serving the Lord my God. If you don't know him, don't let anything stand in your way.
4: In John chapter 10, verse 10, Jesus said, "The thief cometh not but for to steal and to kill and to destroy. I am come that they might have life, and that they might have it more abundantly.

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This program will feature the very words of Billy Sunday, Charles Spurgeon, Dwight L. Moody, and many more, all dramatized and delivered by our very own Unshackled actors. 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And our address? 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So until next time, unless our Lord returns before then, the doors to Pacific Garden Mission are open night and day. 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
1: The barrier that keeps us from prayer is not whether or not we think God is strong enough to help us, but whether we are humble enough to bow the knee and admit we need help. Many of us, however, distance ourselves from God, wondering if He is really interested in us because of who we are. Yes, we know our imperfections better than we know God's strength and compassion. So we feed the nagging voice of doubt and withdraw into our caves of lonely isolation. David, a man whose triumphs and failures cover a vast spectrum, once cried out, "Praise be to the Lord, to God our Savior, who daily bears our burdens." Stop. What exactly is a burden? It's a load you carry, whether it's physical, emotional, or spiritual. It is something which keeps you from being at your best. It can be a persistent, nagging problem, or something which confronted you in life which you didn't choose. The care of an elderly parent, a problem with your health, a physical impairment which leaves you somewhat handicapped. But does God actually bear our burdens? And if so, what does that mean? First, it means that He cares, that He is not indifferent to what is happening to you. The book of Hebrews tells us that nothing is hidden from Him, but everything is seen by Him. The words "nothing" and "everything" stand in sharp contrast. Most of the time, we immediately think that God is observing and noting our failures. Yes, but it also means He knows the desires of your heart, your struggles to do right, and the sensitivity that brings you to your knees repeatedly to find greater strength and forgiveness when you fall. Only someone who has a sincere, compassionate interest in another cares enough to bear your load and to help you. Sometimes God works through a friend. Sometimes He works through His Word. Sometimes He actually comes alongside and touches your heart in such a way that you walk away uplifted, joyful, and relieved of your burden. Paul told the Galatians they were to bear one another's burdens and so fulfill the law of Christ. The Greek word that Paul used means to bear a heavy weight or something difficult. It came from the same root that means to reach deep down within something. Ah, that's an interesting thought. A real friend doesn't let you get away with a "everything is just fine" response to the question of "how are you?" when worry and turmoil are written in the lines of your face. A friend insists you tell him where you are hurting. In another psalm, David wrote, "Cast your cares," burden is another translation, "on the Lord, and He will sustain you. He will never let the righteous fall." This, of course, means that you are the one who has to humbly bow and say, "Lord, I need your help today." Jesus said, "Come unto me, all you who are weary and burdened, and I will give you rest." And there you have the concept of laying your burden at the feet of the shepherd of your soul. In one of her books, Hannah Whitall Smith tells of a man bearing a heavy load on his back, walking on a country road as a farmer passes by with an empty load. "I'll give you a lift," volunteers the farmer, whereupon the lad climbs up on the empty wagon but doesn't remove his load. "Set down your load," he says, and the youth remonstrates, "Oh, no, sir, it is too much to expect you to carry both me and my load." Are you carrying a heavy load? Only you prevent God's help from bearing that load for you every single day. Think about it. It is true, He still carries our burdens.
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1: It's 78 and mostly cloudy. Wind is from the north. Today, thunderstorms with a high in the low 90s. Tonight, partly cloudy with a low in the upper 70s. Then tomorrow, thunderstorms with a high in the low 90s. Tomorrow night, thunderstorms with a low in the mid 70s. It's 78 and mostly cloudy.

0: Let us run with endurance the race that is set before us, looking to Jesus, the founder and perfecter of our faith. Where is your security found? If you know Christ, your bank deposits are safe, really safe, where moth and rust cannot corrupt. 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Today, a Bible chapter listing more blessings than we can ever count. 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Today we begin a series from Romans chapter 8 on the blessings we've been given as children of an awesome God. 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
1: I begin today with this question. What does it mean to be a child of God in the midst of an economy that is in trouble, in the midst of a time when you may not be able to pay your bills, or when you discover, as one woman did this past week, that her husband is cheating on her? What does it really mean to be called a child of God? For many years, I've wanted to preach a series of messages on the 8th chapter of the book of Romans, and we begin that series today. It's entitled, Children of an Awesome God, and the subtitle is, What He's Done to Call You His Own. These messages are not going to focus so much on us as they are on God. So often when I preach, as other preachers do, we tell congregations what to do. You do this and you do that. These messages are going to be geared to what you should believe, and if you believe them, you will begin to do. It's going to be a series of messages, God willing, that will be absolutely transforming. Those of you who struggle, for example, with self-hatred, I hope that after these messages, all that is gone. Because we're going to discover that God supremely loves us, even though at times we feel rotten to the core. These are, above all, messages of hope and transformation. Someone has said that if the Bible were a ring, the book of Romans would probably be the stone, and the 8th chapter would be the top or the tip of the jewel, the 8th chapter of Romans. As a matter of fact, this is so important, and it's always important for you to bring your Bible to church, but it is so critical that you look at the text. I'm going to be showing you statements that are in the Bible and in this passage that I believe no human being could have ever made. Obviously, it was inspired by God. Its accuracy will absolutely overwhelm you. The 8th chapter, if you didn't bring your Bible today, I think it's on page 944. 944 in the Bible that is there in the pew. The book of Romans is a very great ocean of Christian doctrine. The Apostle Paul begins in the first chapters by saying that the pagans are sinners. And he describes them in vivid detail. Then he goes on to say that the self-righteous religious people, they're sinners too, as are all self-righteous ones. And he ends that passage in the 3rd chapter where he says that the whole world is guilty before God. And not only that, that God is going to judge the world. And then Paul says, and we are all without excuse. What a commentary on what we know to be true intuitively and by reading the newspaper. When you get to chapters 4, 5, and 6, Paul begins to give an explanation as to what God is doing about it. And because some of that is summarized in the 8th chapter, we'll be getting to it. Chapter 7 is very interesting. Paul is talking about any person who's going to live just according to rules. That's all that you have is rules. You live according to law. I need to read just a few verses to let you know how accurate, again, the Apostle Paul is. He says in chapter 7, verse 15, I do not understand my own actions, for I do not do what I want, but I do the very thing I hate. Now, if I do what I do not want, I agree with the law that it is good. So now it is no longer I who do it, but sin that dwells in me. For I know that nothing good dwells in me that is in my flesh, for I have a desire to do what is right, but not the ability to carry it out. For I do not do the good that I want, but the evil I do not want is what I keep doing. A man attended a Bible study, and when he walked into the room, this passage was being read, and he sat there with cold chills. He didn't know that it was from the Bible. He thought that the leader of the study knew him and had written this just for him. The Apostle Paul ends verse 24, "O wretched man that I am, who will deliver me from this body of death?" He's saying, "Who will deliver me from myself? I mean well, but I keep falling into the same pit again and again and again." Now, with that background, you'd think that chapter 8 would open with these words. Condemnation is now guaranteed to everyone, even to those who claim to be Christians, because they are sinners too. But we're shocked. That's not what it says. It begins by saying, "There is therefore now no condemnation to them which are in Christ Jesus." Paul obviously is summarizing the argument not only of chapter 7, our need for grace, but also chapters 4, 5, and 6. And he's giving, in effect, a new part of his writing and saying that now we are looking at the Christian as being in Christ, and everything changes. Very briefly, three characteristics. The first is that we are, as believers, in Christ. There is therefore now no condemnation to them which are in Christ Jesus, a phrase used more than 100 times in the New Testament to describe born-again Christians, in Christ. Now, what does that mean to be in Christ? Well, remember, in Romans, we learn that we are born in Adam. And because Adam was our great grandfather, we inherit sin, we inherit the consequences of sin, and we are on a journey in the wrong direction all the way to eternal death. That is what the Bible teaches about being in Adam. But now there's a whole different race. We are in Christ, and to be in Christ means that Adam isn't our grandfather anymore. Now Jesus is the head of this new race, and because we are in Christ, which would be a separate series of messages, from there all kinds of blessings flow. Let me very quickly just give you a few of them that are here right in the text. There is therefore now no condemnation to them who are in Christ Jesus. You know what that means? God has said that we are pardoned for all crimes that have been done against him. No condemnation to them which are in Christ Jesus. Now, the question you're asking is, does this mean forgiveness? And the answer is yes, of course it means forgiveness, but it means so much more than forgiveness. Now, in this series of messages, we all have to concentrate and we have to think. And in the process, I promise you will be transformed. But think with me. If it only meant forgiveness, that would mean that I confess my sins and then I sin again, and I'd be going from the sphere of condemnation to no condemnation. I'd be going back and forth. What kind of a life would that be? Would I have assurance of eternal life? Of course not, because I don't know at what state I would be in when I died. It would be a life of uncertainty. It would not be good news at all. No, God says no condemnation does not only mean that you're forgiven, but it means something else. You are credited with the righteousness of Jesus Christ, and that righteousness is credited to you 24 hours a day and will take you all the way to heaven because you are in Christ. Good illustration is the ark. You know, when Noah built the ark, God says, take and line it with pitch, in and out. Now, pitch was like thick tar. And God said this so that it would be waterproof. Would you be surprised if I were to tell you that the word atonement in the Old Testament and the word pitch are essentially the same thing? And you say, well, what's the connection? Well, the idea is this, that the pitch that was used to cover the ark insulated the ark from God's judgment, namely the flood, and atonement means that we are insulated from God's judgment. That's what atonement means. And the ark is a wonderful representation of what it means to be in Christ. There you are. The judgment is outside. The wrath of God is falling. God is judging the world, but you are exempt. You are exempt. Your Bible is open. If you were to read this in the Greek text, as I did yesterday, at least the opening lines, you discover that the word no, uthen, is the very first word of the chapter. Paul is emphasizing that. He begins this chapter by saying, no condemnation to those who are in Christ. No condemnation, none. Let me give you some news. If you are in Christ, that means that your sin nature is no longer condemned by God, because there is no condemnation to them who are in Christ Jesus. What it means is that your past sins no longer condemn you, because God has acquitted you of all crimes and you're covered with the righteousness of Jesus Christ. That means that the future sins that you haven't committed yet, those future sins are also, you've received legal acquittal from them, because you are in Christ and there is no condemnation to them who are in Christ Jesus.
2: Well, my friend, this is Pastor Lutzer. In a world that is very short on hope, it is wonderful to read the scriptures and to discover the hope that we have in Jesus Christ. Let me ask you this question. Have you ever been in a situation where you didn't want to pick up a book because of its title? That was really true of me when I finally picked up the book by Jerry Bridges entitled The Pursuit of Holiness. The reason I was hesitant is because in all of our minds, that word holiness has some negative implications. We think of a person, for example, who has never smiled, somebody who's never happy. We think of some saint in the past. Well, I have good news for you. For a gift of any amount, we're making this book available for you, and you will discover that it is a roadmap to pursue all that God wants us to be in this fallen world. Step by step, it will help us to understand what God meant when he said, "Be ye holy, for I am holy," and in the process, we become happy, we become satisfied, we become fulfilled. Once again, the title of the book, The Pursuit of Holiness, by Jerry Bridges. Thanks in advance for helping us.
0: Pastor Erwin Lutzer, introducing You Have a Divine Calling, the first in an 8-part series on Children of an Awesome God. 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
4: Thanks for tuning in to join us on this broadcast of Power Walk. Experiencing God's Peace is the current series brought to us by Pastor Paul Cannings. We feel at peace when we have various comforts in place. And yet when we see the lives of the apostles, Jesus rattled their comforts so they could be close to him. And it's true, he does the same for us as well. The greatest of saints have imparted the greatest lessons through much sorrow. And Christ himself, we're told, learned obedience through suffering. Breaking this down for us, here's Pastor Paul Cannings as he brings this message, Prince of Peace.
5: Life has its moments when it brings us to points of anxiety and stress or distress. You know, just talking with a businessman, there's a lot of anxiety. Employees to pay and health insurance is still coming in to pay, and therefore a lot of anxiety and therefore a lot of distress. These things tend to happen to us even when we are saved and walking in the will of God. He's talking to disciples here in John chapter 14. He's talking to disciples who have left everything to follow him. There's no more fishing business for Peter. There's no more tax collecting for Matthew. All of these things have changed. And as a result of that, they literally tell him in Matthew chapter 19, we have left everything to follow you. We literally have nothing. And they're going, where are you going here in John chapter 14? You can't die right now. We have forsaken everything. Jesus Christ is trying to deal with that uncertainty. Because when they get out to do ministry, there's a lot of uncertainty. There's a lot of problems ahead of them. And in teaching them, he teaches us. So let's turn to John chapter 14 as we continue this series this week on experiencing peace. The thing that we have to remember now that is very important and significant to this process is where we started. We're at peace with God. We went through all of that. We're at peace with God. The next thing we looked at that is huge in this is that God, because he lives inside of us, he fights for us. So therefore, because he's telling us that peace is not that the circumstances of life is going to be great because we've done all the right things. Peace is going to take place because we've got all our money stashed perfectly and we have a nice comfort zone that peace is going to still be there. He's not telling us that. He's not promising us that. Many times when we're in our comfort zones, then he rattles it to make sure that we walk with him. Then we looked at the fact that victory over death, because we're going to face death, time to live and a time to die. Are we going to die? No, biblically, because to be absent from the body is to be present with the Lord, since we have life living inside of us because of the ministry of the Holy Spirit. We're going to immediately be taken into heaven so that we never are separated from life, so we never experience death. In spite of all of that, there's a lot of anxious moments to the point where Paul would write, be anxious for nothing. So how do we be anxious for nothing? We're human. How could you not be anxious? So this is where we need to spend some time. And the first place we're going to go to in dealing with this whole process of to not be anxious is to understand him saying these words. He says, let not your heart be troubled, neither let it be afraid in verse 27 of John chapter 14. He's repeating that from chapter 14, verse 1. Let not your heart be troubled. Ye believe in God, believe also in me. So he keeps saying, don't let your heart be troubled. In other words, this is something that you have to decide to release yourself to or not release yourself to. So the issue is, how do we anchor ourselves so we don't? Is something I release myself to or I don't? So how do I just not release myself? That's the question. And I'm purposely repeating the question because that's the pivot upon which Christ is going to build it. So the first thing we have to look at in this passage, he says, let not your heart be troubled. So what is he after? The heart. What do we think of in the heart? Emotions, distress, feeling overwhelmed. He keeps bringing up fear. Don't fear. Fear is relying on my ability to solve something rather than on his ability to solve something. When I rely on my ability, it creates fear. When I rely on his ability, it requires faith. So that's the reason why he's pivoting this issue on the heart. Because the heart has so much emotions in it that are so powerful that it controls the mind. That's why the heart in the Old Testament is the life of the person. The heart in the New Testament is the mind of the person. So because the heart can dominate the person, the Bible is always trying to transition our hearts towards God. Because when it transitions our hearts towards God, the mind doesn't get all messed up all the time. So he comes to the disciples and he says these different steps that we must take in order for us to anchor our hearts so it doesn't cause us to become overwhelmed and therefore not experience God's peace. Is the first thing he's going to teach us in this passage of scripture that is critical to this process that is incredibly important to this first fact. The peace that we have is the person of the Holy Spirit, who is the very power and the very nature of who Jesus is. And Jesus is the very power and the very nature of who God is. So therefore, he didn't leave them a helper that is not capable of doing the things that Jesus Christ did. So what Jesus Christ did to them, that's why he says this in chapter 14, verse 1, believe in me. In other words, from verse 8 on, he's going to say, you see me do these things. So therefore, since the Holy Spirit has the same power that he has, there is nothing that is impossible for God. So there's nothing that you can't achieve that I've placed before you to achieve. That's why you can do all things through Christ who strengthens you. When he is saying that we can do all things, he's saying it's through Christ, as was he back to here. The Holy Spirit, he's going to tell us, does these different things to anchor our hearts. What does he do? He tells us right here, because he's going to leave him with us. The word leave, don't forget, means I am going to make sure that his presence in you is continual. It never stops. So that we have this constant power taking place. Like having the light bill is paid for forever. Jesus Christ died on the cross, paid for our sins, so the light bill is paid. So no time could we be in darkness because the light bill is not on us to be paid. He paid it, so it's done. The only way we could shut this light off is if we continually sin. The wages of sin is death. We shut it off. Not that we lose the Holy Spirit. We end up walking in

0: Romans chapter 8 verse 26 is going to pray the very groans of my heart. He will relay to God the pain that I'm feeling. So therefore, I don't have to let my heart drive me in directions, controlling my mind and my will and my life, because the Holy Spirit I can depend on. When I am praying and I am supplicating, he's going to relate to God what he needs to say to God. And I can depend on that because he's giving me this Holy Spirit and he's leaving him. Now, here's the next thing that's huge. The Holy Spirit, he says in John chapter 14, 26, he says, but the Comforter, which is the Holy Spirit, Holy Ghost, whom the Father will send in my name, he will teach you all things and bring all things into your remembrance whatsoever I have said to you. Two things in here that's huge. He will teach you. He will shape your heart to understand clearly what direction you're supposed to go in. The word didasko means whatever direction I was going in, he's going to do whatever it takes, chapter 16, verse 7 through 11, to drive me in the direction I need to go in. The second thing he's going to do, he's going to bring up verses, because when I study what I'm supposed to study, the Bible says he will help me to remember what I need to know to the path to take. What is he saying? He is saying that no time, since the Holy Spirit is an illuminator of the Word of God, the Holy Spirit is the light inside of me, no time when life is perplexing and difficult will I ever be in the dark. There's no time, 1 John, same writer, chapter 1, if you walk in the light as he is in the light, we'll have fellowship with one another, and the blood of Jesus Christ will cleanse us from all sin. So you see, he's saying the more I walk in the Word that the Holy Spirit is going to remind me of, that he's going to illuminate it and make sure it's truth, the more I walk in that Word is the more I walk and my could see through the issues that I face, so therefore there's no need for me to be overwhelmed, perplexed, can't figure out what to do, because the Holy Spirit will help me to make my way through, and he will constantly, each and every step, we tend to want 10 steps ahead, the Holy Spirit gives us one step ahead because he's requiring faith. So therefore, I need to trust God in each step that I take. That's why Paul would say, walk in the light. Take one step after another, and then you'll get the confidence level up so you can run the race that is set before us. It lets the Holy Spirit, Ephesians chapter 5, verse 15 through verse 18, guide us to the point where we no longer walk in the flesh, we walk in the Spirit, Galatians chapter 5, verse 21 on. And when we start walking in the Spirit, the peace of God brings us, the fruit of the Spirit is peace, because we're practicing, we're walking, we're doing what he says. Guess what it produces? Life. Because Jesus Christ is saying right here in John chapter 14, verse 6, he is the way, the truth, and the life. So now I experience life and life abundantly. Now I see the fruit of the Holy Spirit pouring out of my life. And when the fruit of the Holy Spirit is pouring out of my life, there comes the joy in the midst of hard times. There comes the peace in the midst of difficult times. There comes the strength for long suffering. I'm walking in the dependency of the Holy Spirit with constantly trusting in the Word of God, because I've seen the Word of God live on earth, powerfully functioning on earth. So therefore, the Spirit has the same ability could do the same thing for me. I can walk and experience the peace of God. So I'm no longer, no matter what's taking place in my life, living in distress. Folks, it's a daily thing to experience God's peace. I'm not walking based on what I can see, walking based on what I can't see, because I trust his ability and his word to guide me through whatever I'm facing. It is not my war. It is his war to fight. The only battle I have is, will I trust him or will I not? The fight you have is the fight of faith. So folks, I understand decision-making can create anxiety. Decision-making should just drive us to the scriptures. Decision-making should drive us to pray, to trust the Lord each step of the way. Decision-making should drive us to constantly trust the Lord to bring back to our remembrance what we need to do. Because once we get to the light, there's no darkness. Stay focused.
1: 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That's really the question, isn't it, Pastor Cannings? It's true, there are those times when it can be really hard to give up self-reliance and trust an invisible God. And yet, this is exactly what he calls us to do in order to know his peace.
0: 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And it finishes that sentence throughout the book. 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
1: 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And now remember, the trials you face are not yours to resolve. It's not your war to fight. But rather, look to God, trust Him for guidance, and learn to enjoy His peace.
2: When should we forgive? Here's what Jesus said. When you stand praying, if you hold anything against anyone, forgive him, so that your Father in heaven may forgive you your sins. When you stand praying, when you go to church, when you're in a prayer meeting, or when you're having your quiet time, is there some issue that comes to mind? Some unresolved conflict that hinders your conversation with the Lord? If you hold anything against anyone, now that pretty much covers all the bases. It includes every possible offense that I might be holding in my heart. Jesus is saying, when you come to talk to your Heavenly Father, if you hold anything against anyone, before you keep on praying, forgive that person. Forgive him so that your Father may forgive your sins. The next time you have your quiet time, start by asking God if you need to offer some forgiveness. With Seeking Him, I'm Nancy DeMoss Wagmuth.
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4: The book of Psalms has been our theme and our portion of scripture that we've been reading for several days, if not several weeks. And today we're in Psalm 69, a psalm of David, who begins his psalm with some imagery of lightning being in a deep water, in a deep mire. I don't know where that could have been, but certainly he senses or feels that way when he begins this particular psalm. It's a psalm of distress, but also a psalm against his enemies, praying for their failure. We continue reading through the second book of the five divisions of the book of Psalms, and today chapter 69. So if you have your Bible, please turn with me to Psalm 69, and we read from the New American Standard Translation of the Scriptures. Save me, O God, for the waters have threatened my life. I have sunk in deep mire, and there is no foothold. I have come into deep waters, and a flood overflows me. I am weary with my crying, my throat is parched. My eyes fail while I wait for my God. Those who hate me without a cause are more than the hairs of my head. Those who would destroy me are powerful, being wrongfully my enemies. What I did not steal, I then have to restore. O God, it is Thou who dost know my folly, and my wrongs are not hidden from Thee. May those who wait for Thee not be ashamed through me, O Lord God of hosts. May those who seek Thee not be dishonored through me, O God of Israel. Because for Thy sake I have borne reproach. Dishonor has covered my face. I have become estranged from my brothers and an alien to my mother's sons. For zeal for Thy house has consumed me, and the reproaches of those who reproach Thee have fallen on me. When I wept in my soul with fasting, it became my reproach. When I made sackcloth my clothing, I became a byword to them. Those who sit in the gate talk about me, and I am the song of the drunkards. But as for me, my prayer is to thee, O Lord, at an acceptable time. O God, in the greatness of thy loving kindness, answer me with thy saving truth. Deliver me from the mire, and do not let me sink. May I be delivered from my foes and from the deep waters. May the flood of water not overflow me, and may the deep not swallow me up, and may the pit not shut its mouth on me. Answer me, O Lord, for thy loving kindness is good. According to the greatness of thy compassion, turn to me, and do not hide thy face from thy servant, for I am in distress. Answer me quickly. O, draw near to my soul and redeem it. Ransom me because of my enemies. Thou dost know my reproach and my shame and my dishonor. All my adversaries are before thee. Reproach has broken my heart, and I am so sick. And I looked for sympathy, but there was none, and for comforters, but I found none. They also gave me gall for my food, and for my thirst they gave me vinegar to drink. May their table before them become a snare, and when they are in peace, may it become a trap. May their eyes grow dim so they cannot see, and make their loins shake continually. Pour out thine indignation on them, and may thy burning anger overtake them. May their camp be desolate. May none dwell in their tents, for they have persecuted him whom thou thyself hast smitten, and they tell of the pain of those whom thou hast wounded. Do thou add iniquity to their iniquity, and may they not come into thy righteousness. May they be blotted out of the book of life, and may they not be recorded with the righteous. But I am afflicted and in pain. May thy salvation, O God, set me securely on high. I will praise the name of God with song, and shall magnify him with thanksgiving. And it will please the Lord better than an ox or a young bull with horns and hoofs. The humble have seen it and are glad. You who seek God, let your heart revive, for the Lord hears the needy and does not despise his who are prisoners. Let heaven and earth praise him, the seas and everything that moves in them, for God will save Zion and build the cities of Judah, that they may dwell there and possess it. And the descendants of his servants will inherit it, and those who love his name will dwell in it. Now, Psalm chapter 70. O God, hasten to deliver me. O Lord, hasten to my help. Let those be ashamed and humiliated who seek my life. Let those be turned back and dishonored who delight in my hurt. Let those be turned back because of their shame who say, Aha, aha. Let all who seek thee rejoice and be glad in thee. And let those who love thy salvation say continually, Let God be magnified. But I am afflicted and needy. Hasten to me, O God. Thou art my help and my deliverer. O Lord, do not delay. Psalm 71. In thee, O Lord, I have taken refuge. Let me never be ashamed. In thy righteousness, deliver me and rescue me. Incline thine ear to me and save me. Be thou to me a rock of habitation to which I may continually come. Thou hast given commandment to save me, for thou art my rock and my fortress. Rescue me, O my God, out of the hand of the wicked, out of the grasp of the wrongdoer and ruthless man. For thou art my hope, O Lord God, thou art my confidence from my youth. By thee I have been sustained from my birth. Thou art he who took me from my mother's womb. My praise is continually of thee. I have become a marvel to many, for thou art my strong refuge. My mouth is filled with thy praise and with thy glory all day long. Do not cast me off in the time of old age. Do not forsake me when my strength fails. For my enemies have spoken against me, and those who watch for my life have consulted together, saying, God has forsaken him. Pursue and seize him, for there is no one to deliver. O God, do not be far from me. O my God, hasten to my help. Let those who are adversaries of my soul be ashamed and consumed. Let them be covered with reproach and dishonor, who seek to injure me. But as for me, I will hope continually and will praise thee yet more and more. My mouth shall tell of thy righteousness and of thy salvation all day long, for I do not know the sum of them. I will come with the mighty deeds of the Lord God. I will make mention of thy righteousness, thine alone. O God, thou hast taught me from my youth, and I still declare thy wondrous deeds. And even when I am old and gray, O God, do not forsake me until I declare thy strength to this generation, thy power to all who are to come. For thy righteousness, O God, reaches to the heavens. Thou who hast done great things, O God, who is like thee? Thou who hast shown me many troubles and distresses, wilt revive me again and will bring me up again from the depths of the earth. Mayest thou increase my greatness and turn to comfort me. I will also praise thee with a harp. Even thy truth, O my God, to thee I will sing praises with the lyre, O thou Holy One of Israel. My lips will shout for joy when I sing praises to thee, and my soul, which thou hast redeemed. My tongue also will utter thy righteousness all day long, for they are ashamed, for they are humiliated, who seek my hurt. Psalm 72. Give the king thy judgments, O God, and thy righteousness to the king's son. May he judge thy people with righteousness, and thine afflicted with justice. Let the mountains bring peace to the people, and the hills in righteousness. May he vindicate the afflicted of the people. Save the children of the needy and crush the oppressor. Let them fear thee while the sun endures, and as long as the moon throughout all generations. May he come down like rain upon the mown grass, like showers that water the earth. In his days may the righteous flourish, and abundance of peace till the moon is no more. May he also rule from sea to sea, and from the river to the ends of the earth. Let the nomads of the desert bow before him, and his enemies lick the dust. Let the kings of Tarshish and of the islands bring presents, the kings of Sheba and Seba offer gifts. And let all kings bow down before him, all nations serve him, for he will deliver the needy when he cries for help, the afflicted also, and him who has no helper. He will have compassion on the poor and needy, and the lives of the needy he will save. He will rescue their life from oppression and violence, and their blood will be precious in his sight. So may he live, and may the gold of Sheba be given to him. And let them pray for him continually. Let them bless him all day long. May there be an abundance of grain in the earth on top of the mountains. Its fruit will wave like the cedars of Lebanon. And may those from the city flourish like vegetation of the earth. May his name endure forever. May his name increase as long as the sun shines. And let men bless themselves by him. Let all nations call him blessed. Blessed be the Lord God, the God of Israel, who alone works wonders. And blessed be his glorious name forever. And may the whole earth be filled with his glory. Amen and amen. The prayers of David, the son of Jesse, are ended. And our time is also ended. And so we finish up with the reign of the righteous king for the earthly king, and of course the King of Kings and Lord of Lords. And Psalm 69 is a psalm of prophecy, and that is where we started our reading today, where we see some of the phrases and the references to the Lord, and a prayer for help against the persecutors, and a prayer of an older man for deliverance. Words to live by, these psalms today on KHCB. Thank you for joining in, and Lord willing, we'll read more from the book of Psalms. We'll be entering into the third division of the book next time as we read from God's Word. Thanks for being a part of today's broadcast, and we look forward to seeing you again next time on Christian Radio.
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6: This July 4th, our nation celebrates its 250th birthday. And yet we find ourselves in a time of profound social upheaval, political discord, cultural conflict, and a deep uncertainty about who we are as a people. To understand where we're going, we need to understand where we came from. Now, today is the 1st of June, and this coming Saturday, on the 6th of June, we remember the victory of our Allied forces in the D-Day invasion of Nazi-controlled Europe in 1944. But we're going to go even further back in time to look at one of our founding fathers and a sealed envelope that was opened on June the 6th of 1799. Now, this month, we have five Mondays, and there will be five messages, and I will examine the role the Bible and our Judeo-Christian heritage played in the birth of our nation. Contrary to what many secular historians have taught over the past century, the teachings of Scripture, the Holy Bible, profoundly shaped the political thinking of our founding fathers and the founding generation. They believed our rights and liberties were not granted by government. They were a possession provided to us by our Heavenly Father, the Creator of the heavens and the earth and all that is in them. And therefore, they could not be taken away by any human power. Historians Daniel Driesbach, Mark David Hall, and many others report that the Founding Fathers made frequent references to both the Old and New Testaments of the Bible. But it was mostly from the Hebrew Torah, the Pentateuch, those first five books of Moses, along with 1 Samuel chapter 8, that was most influential on their thinking, along with a few significant passages in the New Testament. In fact, one of the most frequently quoted passages is from Proverbs 14:34. Righteousness exalts a nation, but sin is a reproach to any people. Keep that verse in mind. We're going to come back to it. The story of America's founding cannot be told without understanding an event called the Great Awakening. This was a sweeping spiritual revival that swept both sides of the Atlantic from roughly 1720 to 1750, the generation just prior to the founding of our nation. If you haven't seen the recent film, A Great Awakening, I strongly recommend it. The high watermark of this revival came with the arrival in Philadelphia of British evangelist George Whitefield in 1739. He would eventually make seven preaching tours through the colonies. The sparks of biblical truth he proclaimed lit fires in colonial pastors across the land. They preached a simple, powerful message. Salvation is a free gift from God, received by faith alone in Jesus Christ alone, not by works, not by church membership, only by grace through faith. At the moment of belief in Jesus Christ's substitutionary death to pay the penalty for our sins, a person is born again, and that new life can never, ever be lost. Historians estimate that as many as 80% of the colonists at that time were touched in some way by this awakening. It wasn't merely a religious event. It reshaped how an entire generation thought about God, humanity, government, and freedom. In 1739, Whitefield preached in Williamsburg, Virginia, which was the capital of the colony of Virginia at that time. A bricklayer in Hanover County named Samuel Morris read his sermon, What think ye of Christ? And was spiritually ignited. Morris began inviting his neighbors to his house to read the scriptures. They would read the scriptures and they would pray. And on occasion, they would read Whitfield's sermons aloud on Sundays. Soon the crowds outgrew his home and they built a larger meeting place they called Morris's Reading House. More and more people were saved. Revival broke out in Hanover County. About this same time, a pastor in Pennsylvania named Samuel Davies moved to Virginia. He was an eloquent preacher and a hymn writer. He held open-air revivals that drew crowds of up to 9,000 people. His reputation spread. A Virginia mother named Sarah Henry heard about Davies and joined his congregation. She brought her 12-year-old son Patrick with her. That boy not only trusted Christ as Savior, he was permanently shaped by Davies' teaching and his commanding oratorical gifts. Later in life, Patrick Henry would say that Samuel Davies was one of the greatest orators he had ever heard. Patrick Henry became a diligent student of Scripture and a follower of Jesus Christ. Though his early formal schooling was limited, his home education was serious and significant. He learned Latin, Greek, advanced mathematics, and he read the Greek and Roman classics in the original languages. But it was the Bible that became the primary authority for his thinking. When he grew older, his speeches were saturated with biblical references and allusions. He was often compared to the prophet Jeremiah. And three convictions from Scripture grounded his entire political philosophy. First, he believed the Creator God of the Bible was the ultimate reality. This is the foundation of any biblical worldview, and the foundation on which the Declaration of Independence, the Constitution, and the Bill of Rights were built. Our rights come not from government, but from God. Second thing he believed was in the sinfulness of all human beings. Scripture teaches that there is none righteous, no, not one. This meant that every leader, every king, every president, every justice was fallible and capable of corruption. Therefore, any just government must be legally limited. Power must be checked. Tyranny must be prevented by law, not by hoping for virtuous rulers. A third thing he believed was that the family was at the center of a healthy nation. The home was the primary educational and moral training ground for the next generation. Healthy spiritual families produced healthy citizens. This Judeo-Christian framework, drawn directly from the Scriptures, is what gave our founding fathers the tools to build a government that, while imperfect, allowed for the correction of errors and the expansion of human freedom. Despite its failures, this nation produced the greatest culture of liberty the world has ever seen. But Henry also understood the danger. He believed that once freed from the restraints of the Bible and morality, people would inevitably pursue selfishness. He was so concerned that he had not done enough to publicly identify himself as a Christian that he wrote in a letter to his daughter, quote, "Amongst other strange things said of me, I hear it is said by the deists that I am one of their number. This thought gives me much more pain than the appellation of Tory, because I think religion of infinitely higher importance than politics. I find much cause to reproach myself that I have lived so long and have given no decided and public proofs of my being a Christian. But indeed, my dear child, this is a character which I prize far above all this world has or can boast." This is from a letter from Patrick Henry to his daughter Betsy. On June the 6th, 1799, Patrick Henry lay dying from stomach cancer. As his family gathered around him, he prayed for them. He prayed for his country, and he prayed for his own soul. When he finished, he thanked God for his goodness throughout his life, and then he turned to his doctor and begged him to receive Jesus Christ as his Savior. Following his death, his family found a sealed envelope on that 6th of June. Inside was a single piece of paper. On it, Patrick Henry had written these words about American independence. Quote, "Whether this will prove a blessing or a curse will depend upon the use our people make of the blessings which a gracious God hath bestowed on us. If they are wise, they will be great and happy. If they are of a contrary character, they will be miserable. Righteousness alone can exalt them as a nation. Reader, whoever thou art, remember this, and in thy sphere practice virtue thyself and encourage it in others." So the question we should ask is found in Psalm 11:3. If the foundations are destroyed, what can the righteous do? Remember, righteousness exalts a nation. Patrick Henry believed it. The founding fathers built on it. The question for us 250 years later is whether we still believe it, and will we build our lives on the foundation of the Bible. As we close, let's end in prayer. We need to pray continuously for our president, for Congress, for our justices, and for leaders at every level of government. This is taught to us in 1 Timothy chapter 2, verses 1 through 4. So, Father, we thank you for the wisdom, for the vision of our founding fathers, for the influence that your word, the Bible, had on their thinking and on their lives, and influenced them in understanding that the dangers of a government are taking too much power away from the people, and recognizing that all people are subject to corruption, all people are subject to sin, and that the only solution begins at the cross with Jesus Christ. And upon his death, when we believe in him, we are told in the scriptures that we have been given freedom in Christ. And it was that idea of freedom that inflamed their passions to live in a nation characterized by liberty and freedom. So we pray for our leaders, from the president all the way down to the local school boards, that you will influence them, direct them, that you will bring wise and godly leaders to our nation in order to charter our course through these difficult times. And we pray this in the name of Jesus Christ. Amen.
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1: It's 77 and partly cloudy. Wind is from the north. Today, thunderstorms with a high in the low 90s. Tonight, partly cloudy with a low in the upper 70s. Then tomorrow, thunderstorms with a high in the low 90s. Tomorrow night, thunderstorms with a low in the mid 70s. It's 77 and partly cloudy.

0: God gives each one of us a purpose in life because we are created as His children. He does have a will and a purpose and a plan for our life. And if you'll examine the scriptures, God is a God of purpose, a God of plans, and one who pursues the fulfillment of those plans in people's lives. That person who is walking by faith is going to experience the favorable hand of God because God desires to pour out His blessings. That's the favorable hand of God.
1: A big pay raise, a healthy baby, a good report from the doctor. These are obvious blessings from God. But as we'll see today on In Touch, the teaching ministry of Dr. Charles Stanley, hardship or obstacles can also be signs of God's favor. Sound strange? Stay with us and hear how to recognize the favorable hand of the Lord.
0: All of us who are believers know in our heart that God loves us. Now we know that first of all because the Bible says it. And secondly, there are times when we feel it. But oftentimes, God's children do not feel that God loves them, and therefore they say, well, I know that sometimes He does, but oftentimes I'm not sure. And all of us would like to feel like that we are walking in the favorable sight of God and that we have His favorable hand toward us. And there is a passage of Scripture that I believe gives us the characteristics of a person who is indeed walking and who is receiving and who is experiencing the favorable hand of God. All of us would like to experience that, and I believe we can. So I want you to turn, if you will, to Nehemiah. And I want us to look at the second chapter, but I want to give you a little background of what's happening here. You'll recall that under Nebuchadnezzar, many of the Jews were taken from Jerusalem over to Babylon, and they were made slaves. Well, one of these was a person by the name of Nehemiah, and he is now the cupbearer of the king, not Nebuchadnezzar, but Artaxerxes. And so he's lived through a period of time of captivity. And being the cupbearer of the king, he has a special relationship to him. And while he is serving, the scripture says that his brother and some others came from Jerusalem and told him about what was happening in Jerusalem. That is, that the walls were torn down as a result of the captivity, the gates were broken, and the enemies were just pilfering the place. In fact, it was in great despair. The people were despairing, and they're continually fearful of the enemy. So when he hears this, the Bible says he begins to fast and pray for several months, and then he comes into the king. And if you'll notice, the 11th verse of this first chapter says, O Lord, I beseech Thee, may thine ear be attentive to the prayer of thy servant and the prayer of thy servants who delight to revere thy name, and make thy servant successful today and grant him compassion before this man. Now, I was the cupbearer to the king. Now, what happens in this second chapter, in these first 8 verses I want us to notice here, this is his coming before the king and making his request. And the title of this message is The Favorable Hand of the Lord. Listen to what he says in verse 1. Now it came about in the month Nisan, that in the 20th year of King Artaxerxes, that wine was before him, and I took up the wine and gave it to the king. Now I had not been sad in his presence. So on this particular day, the king said to him, Why is your face sad, though you are not sick? This is nothing but sadness of heart. And notice how Nehemiah responded. He said, Then I was very much afraid. And I said to the king, Let the king live forever. Why should my face not be sad when the city, the place of my father's tombs, lies desolate and its gates have been consumed by fire? Then the king said to me, What would you request? So I prayed to the God of heaven. Now listen, this is one of those quick ripcord kind of prayers. You do it instantly in an emergency. Now there's nothing wrong with those as long as that's not the only kind of prayer you're doing. And if you'll notice before this, in this first chapter, he spent months fasting and praying. So if you believe in short-term prayers, then if you want them answered, there better be some long-term prayers that precede them. So he said, So I prayed to the God of heaven, and I said to the king, If it please the king, and if your servant has found favor before you, send me to Judah, to the city of my father's tombs, that I may rebuild it. Then the king said to me, the queen sitting beside him, How long will your journey be, and when will you return? So it pleased the king to send me, and I gave him a definite time. And I said to the king, if it please the king, let letters be given me for the governors of the provinces beyond the river, that they may allow me to pass through until I come to Judah. And a letter to Asaph, the keeper of the king's forest, that he may give me timber to make beams for the gates of the fortress, which is by the temple, for the wall of the city, and for the house to which I will go. And the king granted them to me because the good hand of my God was upon me. Now, I want us to think in terms of God's favorable hand upon us. God loves everybody, and he loves his children, I think, in a very special way. I don't believe God is prejudiced toward anyone. He has intimates, that is, anyone who is willing to build an intimate relationship with him, he has an intimate relationship with him. But God, because he's a God of love, desires to show his favor toward his children. That is, he desires to show his goodness. He desires to express his goodness. He desires to give to us everything we need, everything we desire that fits his will and purpose for our life. So he is a good God, the Bible says. He is a loving God. And I think Nehemiah put it in such a beautiful way when he says, the good hand of my God was upon me. That he says, the favorable hand of God was upon me. And so as I look through this book and read this scripture over and over and over again, asking myself this question, what is it in a man's life and what is it in his relationship to God that he could say, the good hand of my God is upon me, that God has a favorable hand toward me, because I think all of us would like to feel that and sense that, that we are favored by God. Doesn't mean we are better than someone else. Doesn't mean that we are more loved than someone else. But it means that God works in your life and my life, that it's very evident that he has favored us. That is, that he is expressing his goodness and expressing his love toward us. Well, I think there are a number of things, and if you're wise, you'll jot them all down. For the simple reason that the truth is, all of us want to feel the favor and the goodness of God upon our life. Well, one of the first things that I noticed in the life of Nehemiah is this, that here was a man who lived with a definite purpose in mind. For example, he was the cupbearer of the king, not out of his own choosing, more than likely, because he'd become a slave there in Babylon, but he had been willing to serve the king. And so it had a very definite purpose at that time in his life, and it was, of course, to be the best cupbearer he could possibly be and bear witness of his God, Jehovah. Not only that, when he heard the news of what was happening in Jerusalem and how the gates were burned and the city walls were torn down and the people of God were a reproach, and what we don't realize oftentimes is what the nationalistic spirit of those Jews was. I mean, they were the people of God. They were the chosen people of God. They recognized, they believed that they were the descendants of Abraham, God's friend. And so they saw themselves as a particular, peculiar people, even as God says that they were. And so he was struck and awed by what was happening. And the scripture says he set about to fast and to pray. And his purpose became to do something about the condition of the nation of Israel. That is, especially the holy city. The walls broken down, the gates burned, left them absolutely open to all kinds of attacks of their enemy. And so he purposed in his heart to do something about it. Now he set out to pray, to ask for God to give him wisdom and direction. And it's very evident and very clear that God gave him that direction because of what he does. But here was a man who had a very definite purpose, and he set out to accomplish that purpose. As the slave, the cupbearer to the king, he was good at that. He did it well. When God gave him a different purpose, he did that well. When we say purpose, we don't mean that it has to be some Christian vocation necessarily, as preaching or as a missionary or music or whatever it might be, though all of those are calls of God. But God gives each one of us a purpose in life because we are created as his children. He does have a will and a purpose and a plan for our life. And if you'll examine the scriptures, God is a God of purpose, a God of plans, and one who pursues the fulfillment of those plans in people's lives. So if I should ask you, what is your purpose today? What is it you're trying to accomplish? What sense of direction do you have? Now, if you have no purpose in life, and you're just sort of floating through, doing the best you can with no sense of direction, nothing you want to accomplish, and no divine purpose. That is, no sense of godly purpose and godly direction and somehow allowing God to use you in some fashion. then why should you expect the favorable hand of God to be upon you? It is very clear. Here's the man who lived with a definite purpose in mind. And he said, the good hand of my God is upon me. The favorable hand of God is upon me. The second characteristic I noticed in his life was this, that here is a man in whose life prayer is a priority. If we want the favorable hand upon us, the favorable hand of God, we're going to have to be men and women of prayer. Because you see, it's men and women of prayer who are listening to God, who are sensitive to God, who are building an intimate relationship with God. And so when He speaks, they're able to hear. And so when something rises in the life and then there is a challenge, what is their first response? Not to run to their friends. Their first response is as his was, and that is, he said, he set aside days of fasting and praying, and for several months, this is what he did. If we want the favorable hand of God upon us, what is it that God wants from us most of all? He wants an intimate relationship, not service. Service is a result of that. An intimate relationship, building a relationship with us, whereby what? He desires and is able to pour out those extra blessings. His favorable hand is upon us. He was a person in whose life prayer was a priority. The third thing I want you to notice about him is this, that his was the pathway of faith. Here's a man who was governed by his faith in God. And if you'll think about what happens here, he's fasting and praying for several months and asking the Lord to give him direction, what to do. Somewhere in that season of prayer and fasting, God said to Nehemiah, Nehemiah, you're the person that I want to go to Jerusalem and rebuild the walls and the gates. Well, I can imagine that Nehemiah must have said, well, you want me to go? How am I going to go when I'm a slave? When Artaxerxes, the king, all he has to do is to speak his mind and my head is gone. And how am I going to get him to let me leave his service and go back to my people? How long is it going to take? And what is he going to say? And how am I going to do it? So he must have had 1,000 questions. That's why for several months he spent time fasting and praying. What was God doing in this period of time? Building his faith. Establishing within him the continuous reminder that his promises to Abraham and Isaac and Jacob, his promises to the nation of Israel were covenant promises that God would somehow, miraculously, in some way, he would fulfill those promises. And he knew it was not the will of God for the holy of holy cities to be in such distress. So several months he prayed and fasted, waited upon God and listened. And so what happens? And you'll notice what he said. He said in this 11th verse of the first chapter, he says, now, O Lord, I beseech thee, may thine ear be attentive to the prayer of thy servant and the prayer of thy servants who delight to revere thy name. Make thy servant successful today. Grant him compassion before this man. Now, how do I know he walked in there with faith? Simply this, because of what he requested. When he walks in, of course, the Bible says that he looked a little sad, and so the king said to him, now, you're not physically sick, so what's wrong, Nehemiah? That this is something in your emotions. And so he said, well, and then he just let it fly, which a cupbearer would never do. He just said, well, and notice how he said it. He said, if you'll notice in verse 3, he says, let the king live forever. Why should my face not be sad? Now, that's rather courageous. Why should not my face be sad when the city, the place of my father's tombs, lies desolate and the gates have been consumed by fire? Now, he didn't say this because the previous king, he is the one who did it. He didn't say that. He's wise enough not to say. He said, why should I not be sad? He says, my people, they're living in a desolate position. Then so the king said to him, well, what would you request? Now, why would the king respond so quickly and so affirmatively? Because for days and weeks and months, this man had been on his face before God, crying out to God. He walked in there believing that the God who sent him in there to make the request is the God who said to him, Nehemiah, I'm going to send you to Jerusalem, you to do the work. If God said to him, I'm going to send you there, then God would have to assume the responsibility for making all those things possible. He wouldn't have walked in there making those kind of requests if he'd not been on his knees crying out to God and God assuring him that his God who sent him also would provide every single need that he had. Here was a man who said, the favorable hand of God is upon me. Why? because he was a man with a purpose in his life. And he was a man who knew how to pray and talk to God. And he was a man who was willing to trust God for every single need, trust him for his divine protection, and trust him for every single thing he needed. Besides that, he was walking into a situation that I don't see any evidence in Scripture that he had all that skill and knowledge and know-how to get this done. He just knew that if God sent him, God would make it happen. If we want the favorable hand of God upon us, we must learn to walk by faith. We must trust God because, you see, our faith says more about what we believe about God than probably any other aspect of our life. If we believe that God is who He says He is, then whatever He tells us to do, we'll be willing to do it because we can trust Him. If God is not trustworthy, what kind of a God is He? If He is a trustworthy God, a faithful God, a God who is reliably there when He says, I'll always be there, never leave you nor forsake you. Every single promise that He's given, He says, you can do all things through Christ who will strengthen you. Your God will supply all of your needs according to His riches and glory in Christ Jesus. That person who is walking by faith is going to experience the favorable hand of God because God desires to pour out His blessings. And as Paul says, He'll do more abundantly than you and I expect or think. That's the favorable hand of God. He's a man of faith. He's a man who's willing to trust the Lord for whatever the need may be. Then I think there's another principle here, another characteristics of the person who certainly experiences the favorable hand of God, and that's this, that the bottom line, the principle that governs their life is the principle of obedience. Now, I'm sure that when God said to Nehemiah, when he began to talk about the condition of Israel, the nation of Israel, and God, he was probably saying, Lord, send somebody to rebuild the wall, somebody to rebuild the gates. And God began to talk to him about himself. He probably said, well, Lord, how am I going to do that? And probably argued with God as Moses did, and probably like all of us do when God challenges us to do something that we don't quite understand how it's going to work out. But as God began to work in his heart, he was committed to be absolutely obedient. If we want the favorable hand of God upon us, if we want Him to be able to pour out His blessings upon us unhindered by something within us, then we must learn to walk in obedience to Him, leaving the consequences to Him. And that's why you can never separate faith and obedience. You can't separate them. Here's the reason. If I obey God and leave the consequences to Him, it means I'm going to trust Him to handle the results of my obedience. If I really and truly trust Him, I'm going to do what He requires me to do. So here's a man whose life is characterized by obedience, willing to do the tough thing, willing to do the difficult thing, willing to do what seemingly was the impossible thing, willing to do what he probably felt very unqualified and untrained to do. But if God said do it, he was willing to do it, and as a result, he could say to those men with whom he spoke there in the very beginning, the favorable hand of God is upon me. Now listen, the favorable hand of God has been poured out in all of our lives at different times. Did you stop to think, wow, how God blessed me? God had to do this. Only God could have arranged this. Wow, God is personally involved in my life. He is excited about what's going on inside of me. Did you stop to praise Him and thank Him and give Him glory and honor and give Him all the credit? You want the favorable hand of God poured out in your life? Then the recognition that He's the source and the recognition and praise and honor that belongs to Him, that's a vital part of keeping the flow in your life and my life. I want to ask you today in Jesus' name, just take God at His word and accept the fact that He loves you, and that the best that He has to offer, His full hands are ready to be poured out to those who will allow Him to do so by positioning themselves with these characteristics of purpose, prayer, faith, industriousness, obedience, recognizing the part that pain has, working together with others, being willing to pay whatever price is necessary, looking to Him always, giving Him the credit and the honor and the glory. It's yours for the asking.
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1: 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Believers know better than to be self-centered. So how do we so easily fall into that trap? Here's a Moment with Charles Stanley.
5: If you drift from God's Word, you drift away from God's will, purpose, plan, and character in your life. When you start drifting away from that, what you've done, you've drifted into the spirit of

0: if I don't need him and I have become materialistic, materialism in its essence is antichrist, because if I'm materialistic, my mind, soul, very being is wrapped up in how much more can I get, whatever it takes. It's all back to self. Me, myself, and I, and my security is all wrapped up in me. Then the truth is, the Bible makes it clear, our security is wrapped up in our personal relationship with Jesus Christ. And the truth is, if you find yourself consumed by getting more and having more of this and having more of that, and little thoughts about Jesus, not thinking about how can I walk in His way and trust in Him and follow His will, that very spirit of Antichrist is subtle, but it is very, very, very destructive.
1: 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Let me hear your faithfulness in the morning, for I trust in you. Teach me the way in which I should walk, for to you I lift up my soul. Save me, Lord, from my enemies. I take refuge in you. Teach me to do your will, for you are my God. Let your good spirit lead me on level ground. For the sake of your name, Lord, revive me. In your righteousness, bring my soul out of trouble. A powerful morning prayer that lifts up the Lord as our trustworthy guide, as our protector, and our source of strength for this new day. Let's go into this new day, trusting Christ and praising Him in all that we do. 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

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Colin with you. It is June 1st. A good morning. Hope that your day is off to a good start, this week off to a good start. Hope you had a great, restful weekend and a weekend where the Lord spoke to you, engaged with you at your church services. We'll talk about that coming up a little later this morning. You know, I am thinking about this month. It's not Christmas in June, but I'm thinking it's a good time to be giving, giving of ourselves to others, giving of ourselves to the Lord, our time, our talents, our treasures. It's always a good time, but we always only seem to talk about giving at Christmas time. You know, as believers, we give because God has first given so much to us. Every breath we have, every blessing, every provision, and above all, the gift of salvation through Jesus Christ comes from His gracious hand. Giving isn't merely an obligation.

It's actually an opportunity to reflect the generosity of our Heavenly Father. Scripture tells us in 2 Corinthians 9:7, God loves a cheerful giver. When we give with gratitude rather than reluctance, our giving becomes an act of worship. And so whether it's our time, our resources, our encouragement, our service, we can give joyfully because we know we can never outgive God. How about a giving month of June, a cheerful giving month of June? Whatever that means to you in your circumstances, whatever the Lord shows you that you need to give, time, talent, treasures, let's make it a month of giving. And just see what the Lord will do. This is KHCB, helping you draw closer in your daily walk with Jesus Christ.

Annie Herring and Glory in the Highest on KHCB, your home for refreshingly timeless Christian radio. Colin here, and I was thinking about yesterday's message at church. My pastor is in 1 Samuel, preaching through Samuel, some good takeaways from that yesterday. What about you? What did you experience at church yesterday? What kinds of things did you take in through the worship, through the gathering with fellow believers, with the sermon itself, or maybe something from worship? You know, yesterday's message wasn't just meant for Sunday. It's actually meant to shape the way we live throughout this week and beyond. God doesn't give us His word simply to inform us. He uses it to transform us. The truths that you heard, the conviction you felt, the encouragement you received, the scriptures that stood out to you, those are all gifts meant to be carried into today and tomorrow and the next day and the next day. Take time this week to reflect on what God showed you. Pray over it. Meditate on it. Look for opportunities to put it into practice. James reminds us to be doers of the word, not merely hearers. When we apply what God teaches, His truth takes root more deeply in our hearts and begins to bear fruit in our lives. Don't leave yesterday's message in the pews. Carry it with you. Let it guide your steps all this week. Engage with it. Chew on it. And then be a doer of the word, not merely a hearer. We're KHCB, helping you draw closer in your relationship with Christ.

0: This is Max McLean. Jesus went into the temple and saw people giving money for God's work. As he watched, he was more impressed with the giving of a poor widow than that of the wealthy. Why? Listen to the Bible from Mark 12 and 13. Jesus sat down opposite the place where the offerings were put and watched the crowd putting their money into the temple treasury. Many rich people threw in large amounts, but a poor widow came and put in two very small copper coins worth only a fraction of a penny. Calling his disciples to him, Jesus said, "I tell you the truth, this poor widow has put more into the treasury than all the others. They all gave out of their wealth, but she, out of her poverty, put in everything, all she had to live on." As he was leaving the temple, one of his disciples said to him, "Look, teacher, what massive stones, what magnificent buildings." "Do you see all these great buildings?" replied Jesus. "Not one stone here will be left on another. Every one will be thrown down." As Jesus was sitting on the Mount of Olives opposite the temple, Peter, James, John, and Andrew asked him privately, "Tell us, when will these things happen, and what will be the sign that they are all about to be fulfilled?" Jesus said to them, "Watch out that no one deceives you. Many will come in my name claiming, 'I am he,' and will deceive many. When you hear of wars and rumors of wars, do not be alarmed. Such things must happen, but the end is still to come. Nation will rise against nation, kingdom against kingdom. There will be earthquakes in various places and famines. These are the beginning of birth pains. You must be on your guard. You will be handed over to the local councils and flogged in the synagogues. On account of me, you will stand before governors and kings as witnesses to them. And the gospel must first be preached to all nations. Whenever you are arrested and brought to trial, do not worry beforehand what to say. Just say whatever is given you at that time, for it is not you speaking, but the Holy Spirit. Brother will betray brother to death, and a father his child. Children will rebel against their parents and have them put to death. All men will hate you because of me, but he who stands firm to the end will be saved." From Mark 12 and 13, listen to the Bible. It's great for the soul.
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Fernando Ortega on KHCB, your station for refreshingly timeless Christian radio. Colin here, and thinking about some of the challenges we have in this week ahead, we don't really know what all those challenges will be, but along with some victories, we're bound to face some challenges. One of those challenges I know often is relationships. Could be with a spouse, could be with a relative, could be with somebody from our past, could be with a colleague at work. You know, one of the healthiest habits we can develop is keeping short accounts with people. Short accounts, meaning when misunderstandings happen or feelings get hurt or conflicts arise, whether it's a family, a friend, a coworker, address them quickly. Address them graciously rather than allowing them to linger. Unresolved offenses have a way of growing into bitterness, and bitterness can rob us of our peace, our joy, even our relationships. Scripture tells us in Ephesians 4, 31 and 32, to put away bitterness, anger, and resentment, and to be kind and forgiving toward one another, just as God in Christ has forgiven us. Now, that doesn't mean you ignore problems. It means you deal with them in a Christ-honoring way. If you need to apologize, just do it. If you need to extend forgiveness, offer it. Don't give bitterness room to take root in your life this week. A heart that stays tender before God is a heart that remains free to love others well. KHCB, helping you draw closer to the heart of Christ.

0: 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This is Pearland, Texas. 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This encouragement keeps us moving forward and fixing our eyes on Jesus, the lover of our souls. 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I am so grateful that KHCB is here for you to help you fix your eyes on Jesus Christ. 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Well, as I mentioned, we are in the month of June, but we are still tallying up all of the donations that were sent and postmarked here in the month of May. 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
2: It's 77 and partly cloudy. Wind is light and variable from the west-northwest. Today, thunderstorms with a high in the low 90s. Tonight, partly cloudy with a low in the upper 70s. Then tomorrow, thunderstorms with a high in the low 90s. Tomorrow night, thunderstorms with a low in the mid 70s. It's 77 and partly cloudy.

Broadcasting hope and truth, this is KHCB, your home for refreshingly timeless Christian radio. Colin with you on this first day of June, and boy, just a reminder of God's great gifts to us. As I was thinking and praying over the weekend, I was reminded by how many people are praying for me and my current health situation. I was going over my prayer list, praying for those who have sent in their requests to me. And by the way, I'll tell you how to do that later. But just prayer being such a key part of the church, it is one of God's greatest gifts to the church, praying for one another. None of us were ever meant to carry life's burdens alone. In fact, there are brothers and sisters in Christ who genuinely care about you and would consider it a blessing to pray for your needs and your struggles and your victories. I hear that over and over again when I post something or say something about it. Thank you for letting us know. We want to pray for you. You know, sometimes we hesitate to share what we're going through, but the body of Christ is designed to support and encourage one another. When you allow others to pray for you, you're giving them an opportunity to minister to you and to participate in what God is doing in your life. And just as importantly, be faithful to pray for others when they share their needs with you. James 5:16 reminds us, pray for one another so that you may be healed. The effective prayer of a righteous man can accomplish much. Don't carry your burdens alone. Be willing to share them with trusted believers. Pray for them. Allow them to pray for you. Let the body of Christ come together in prayer. KHCB, helping you draw closer to the heart of Christ.

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1: The barrier that keeps us from prayer is not whether or not we think God is strong enough to help us, but whether we are humble enough to bow the knee and admit we need help. Many of us, however, distance ourselves from God, wondering if He is really interested in us because of who we are. Yes, we know our imperfections better than we know God's strength and compassion. So we feed the nagging voice of doubt and withdraw into our caves of lonely isolation. David, a man whose triumphs and failures cover a vast spectrum, once cried out, "Praise be to the Lord, to God our Savior, who daily bears our burdens." Stop. What exactly is a burden? It's a load you carry, whether it's physical, emotional, or spiritual. It is something which keeps you from being at your best. It can be a persistent, nagging problem, or something which confronted you in life which you didn't choose. The care of an elderly parent, a problem with your health, a physical impairment which leaves you somewhat handicapped. But does God actually bear our burdens? And if so, what does that mean? First, it means that He cares, that He is not indifferent to what is happening to you. The book of Hebrews tells us that nothing is hidden from Him, but everything is seen by Him. The words "nothing" and "everything" stand in sharp contrast. Most of the time, we immediately think that God is observing and noting our failures. Yes, but it also means He knows the desires of your heart, your struggles to do right, and the sensitivity that brings you to your knees repeatedly to find greater strength and forgiveness when you fall. Only someone who has a sincere, compassionate interest in another cares enough to bear your load and to help you. Sometimes God works through a friend. Sometimes He works through His Word. Sometimes He actually comes alongside and touches your heart in such a way that you walk away uplifted, joyful, and relieved of your burden. Paul told the Galatians they were to bear one another's burdens and so fulfill the law of Christ. The Greek word that Paul used means to bear a heavy weight or something difficult. It came from the same root that means to reach deep down within something. Ah, that's an interesting thought. A real friend doesn't let you get away with a "everything is just fine" response to the question of "how are you?" when worry and turmoil are written in the lines of your face. A friend insists you tell him where you are hurting. In another psalm, David wrote, "Cast your cares," burden is another translation, "on the Lord, and He will sustain you. He will never let the righteous fall." This, of course, means that you are the one who has to humbly bow and say, "Lord, I need your help today." Jesus said, "Come unto me, all you who are weary and burdened, and I will give you rest." And there you have the concept of laying your burden at the feet of the shepherd of your soul. In one of her books, Hannah Whitall Smith tells of a man bearing a heavy load on his back, walking on a country road as a farmer passes by with an empty load. "I'll give you a lift," volunteers the farmer, whereupon the lad climbs up on the empty wagon but doesn't remove his load. "Set down your load," he says, and the youth remonstrates, "Oh, no, sir, it is too much to expect you to carry both me and my load." Are you carrying a heavy load? Only you prevent God's help from bearing that load for you every single day. Think about it. It is true, He still carries our burdens.
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0: Amazing Grace, My Chains Are Gone, Chris Tomlin on KHCB, your home for refreshingly timeless Christian radio, 105.7 KHCB, Houston. Colin here, a little bit of an update on my health. One major prayer request that has been answered is that all of the paperwork and all of the insurance issues have been approved. So the stem cell transplant can officially move forward. All of that was being held up, and there were questions and back and forth and back and forth. And you know how that goes with medical offices and insurance companies, but they have approved the whole procedure and all that goes with it. And so I just want to praise the Lord first and then thank you for your prayers that this procedure would be approved, and it has been. And so now really waiting on the final details, which is a donor and a date, a donor and a date. So I can ask you, if you've been praying for me, if you want to continue, pray for a donor and a date for this. And I'm just praying that the Lord will provide, and I know He will, because He has all along the way. Speaking of prayer requests, if you have any prayer requests, I'd love to take care of them on my prayer list at least. You can email me directly, colinl@khcb.org. That's Colin L, C-O-L-L-I-N-L at khcb.org. And I'll be glad to put you on my prayer list for this month. So many people have, and I'm enjoying the opportunity, honored by the opportunity to pray for you. Keep it right here on KHCB, helping you draw closer in your relationship with Christ.
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0: 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Christian Bible Church at 3222 Texas Parkway in Missouri City. VBS the week of June 8th through the 12th in the evenings from 6 until 8 p.m. If your church has Vacation Bible School this summer or other special events where you're broadcasting and giving out the good news of Jesus Christ, you can send in information to the church calendar. 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Or you can email the information. 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So Vacation Bible School, concerts, Bible studies, revivals, conferences, those events, send those in to the church calendar. 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

refreshingly timeless Christian radio. We're KHCB. You know, I mentioned earlier taking time to pray for those around you, those in your church body, and having them pray for you. Prayer in general is something that I don't think most believers spend enough time doing. And I want to encourage you, along with myself, that we make it a priority to devote time to prayer this week. We live in a world that is filled with distractions and demands, and prayer is where we can intentionally draw near to God and place our hearts before Him. You see, it's not merely a religious activity. It is a privilege purchased for us through Christ, allowing us to come boldly before our Heavenly Father. Scripture reminds us in 1 Thessalonians 5:17, pray without ceasing. That's cultivating a heart that continually turns to God throughout the day. And Philippians 4:6-7, be anxious for nothing, but in everything, by prayer and pleading with thanksgiving, let your requests be made known to God. And the peace of God, which surpasses all comprehension, will guard your hearts and minds in Christ Jesus. We're to bring our burdens, our decisions, our joys, our concerns, and then spend time listening as well as speaking. You know, prayer may not immediately change every circumstance, but it deepens our trust in the one who is sovereign over every circumstance. Let's set aside intentional time with the Lord this week, experience His peace, His strength, and His fellowship. Let's pray together. 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Draw closer, Houston.

0: No evolution in embryology. This is Ken Ham, editor of the apologetic and faith-building series, The New Answers Books. The idea that an unborn baby progresses through supposed evolutionary stages with gill slits, a yolk sac, and a tail during development has long been debunked. But it's still taught in textbooks. What these textbooks don't say is the gill slits are throat pouches that will form features such as the inner ears. And the poorly named yolk sac serves as the baby's first blood cells. And the tail is the tailbone where all the muscles will eventually attach so the baby can sit, stand, and walk. We don't go through evolutionary stages as we grow in the womb. Instead, we're carefully knit together by our Creator.
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Colin here this Monday morning. Great to be along with you. Thanks so much for your time today. I've been talking a little bit about the week ahead, things we can do in the week ahead. And one of those things I think we can do is be grateful or thankful for what the Lord is doing in our lives. I would love to get you involved in this, and maybe you can help me out. I would love to know five things you're thankful for right now. Now, not things that happened 20 years ago or 50 years ago, things that are happening right now in your life that you can look at, maybe happened over the weekend, maybe last week, maybe even today already, something that's happened that just lets you know that God is there, He cares, He is listening to your prayers. Maybe it's an answered prayer or two. Maybe it is a couple of things you're just grateful or thankful for. I would love to hear that from you, and you can get in touch with me directly through my email, colinl@khcb.org, colinl@khcb.org. Now, I'm going to tell you ahead of time, I'm going to share some of these on the air in the days ahead, so I want you to know that ahead of time. But boy, send me some of those things you're thankful for, recent answered prayers. 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
1: It's 78 and clear. Wind is from the north. Today, thunderstorms with a high in the low 90s. Tonight, partly cloudy with a low in the upper 70s. Then tomorrow, thunderstorms with a high in the low 90s. Tomorrow night, thunderstorms with a low in the mid 70s. It's 78 and clear.

0: Have you ever watched a relationship slowly close off? Maybe an adult son or daughter who's drifted behind a wall that you can't seem to reach through. You've prayed, you've waited, and that wall just won't move. Well, today on Insight for Living, Chuck Swindoll recounts a true story in Esther chapter 8. This remarkable passage will breathe fresh hope into every impossible situation you're facing. Because the God who softened the heart of a Persian king can certainly handle whatever wall stands before you. Chuck titled his message, "And the Walls Came Tumbling Down."
1: Esther, verse 3, fell at his feet, wept, and implored him to do something. What's wrong? Well, Haman may be gone, but the edict has still been written. And you know how it is with those edicts from Medo-Persia. It has been written, it will be done. The Jews will die in December. So Esther weeps. It is a document that looks absolutely permanent. It is irrevocable. He extends the golden scepter, which is his way of saying, speak, I'm listening. Verse 5. She said, if it pleases the king, and if I have found favor before him, and the matter seems proper to the king, and I am pleasing in his sight. What a wonderful way for a wife to speak to a husband. No extra charge for that. Let it be written. Let it be written to revoke the letters devised by Haman. Let it be written. It's already written. But I'm pleading for revoking what has been written. Let it be revoked is what she's saying. Unheard of in the land of the Persians. She says in verse 6, how can I endure to see the calamity which shall befall my people? How can I endure to see the destruction of my kindred? Look, you wonder if there is a wall so thick that God cannot penetrate. You wonder if documents written in that day, just as documents written in our day, are permanent ink. So the king said to Queen Esther and to Mordecai the Jew, behold, I have given the house of Haman to Esther, and him they have hanged on the gallows because he had stretched out his hands against the Jews. Now, here's the pen. Here's the stylus. You write to the Jews as you see fit. Is that incredible? You write another law. Furthermore, he says, seal it with the king's signet ring for a decree which is written in the name of the king and sealed with the king's signet ring may not be revoked. This one is going to stand. This is it. Count on it. They get together the machinery. They put it together. I love the way this reads. Verse 10, he wrote in the name of King Ahasuerus, sealed it with the king's signet ring, sent letters by couriers on horses riding on steeds sired by the royal stud. Isn't that good? Woo! That's great writing. These are the best horses with the finest couriers, the most responsible record. Let them take the message to 127 provinces and spread the word. The Jews will live. I love it. Absolutely amazing. Look. 13, a copy of the edict to be issued as law in each and every province was published to all the peoples so that the Jews should be ready for this day to avenge themselves on their enemies. The Jews are now protected. They now have their own defense provided by the Persian law. No one can touch him. The couriers hastened and impelled by the king's command went out riding on the royal steeds, and the decree was given out in Susa, the capital. You may not have some person after you. You may have some document, something that's been written, some magazine article, some newspaper article, some transcript, some occupational report, some lawsuit, something written that looks so intimidating. so unerasable. And you're sitting here listening to these words thinking, yeah, but if you only knew who's behind that. I don't care who's behind that. I happen to serve a sovereign God who has yet to go when he finds anything on this earth. Nothing we read frightens him. We live under the hand of the Almighty. All the inhabitants of the earth are as nothing, Daniel 4:35. He doeth according to his will in the army of heaven and among the inhabitants of the earth, and none can stay his hand or say unto him, what doest thou? None. That's the God you serve, child of God. That's the Lord you worship, my friend. We live in a day when documents intimidate. I know. But I'll tell you, it has an amazing result when God steps in, who will rewrite all records. Not only will every knee bow before him ultimately, but every lie will be exposed, every falsehood forever forgotten. Be encouraged if you happen to be living under the dread of what has been written. It is not permanent. I love the way the chapter ends. I like stories that, you know, where everybody lives happily ever after. I even like some fairy tales for that reason. Isn't that romantic or what? I heard of a child whose mother was telling her of Snow White and the Seven Dwarfs, and finally the story ends where Prince comes and he finds her and kisses her back to life. And the little girl's telling her mother about this story. She's heard it at school, and the mother's listening to her, and she doesn't finish. The mother says, and let me guess, they live happily ever after. The little girl said, no, mother, they got married. Ah, that's reality. But here, there is a gloom that has set on the city of Susa and 126 of the other provinces, and it cannot be penetrated. It would be like a scene at Auschwitz or Dachau or Birkenau. No one laughs there. I mean, every day is another movement of the clock toward doom. But look, look. Then Mordecai went out from the presence of the king in royal robes of blue and white, with a large crown of gold and a garment of fine linen and purple, and the city of Susa shouted, isn't that great, and rejoiced. And for the Jews, there was light and gladness and joy and honor in each and every province, in each and every city. Wherever the king's commandment and his decree arrived, there was gladness and joy for the Jews. A feast and a holiday. It was like Christmas and New Year's and Easter all rolled into one. It was like Berlin on the 9th of November. It was like nothing they'd ever seen before. They would sing all night because the gloom was lifted. Look at the last line. I love it. Many of the peoples of the land became Jews, for the dread of the Jews had fallen on them. Isn't that great? Oh, what goes around comes around. Do I speak to you who live in places of gloom and darkness, where laughter is not in the walls, where your life has become grim, borderline tragic? It will not be that way forever. While others go home from church on a Sunday and enter into the love and warmth of a family, you go home alone, and you don't find warmth. You find the awful memory of broken relationships, remorse, and guilt. You look with longing at a scene like this one. You watch with tears as the story unfolds on your television. and you think, I would love to be there singing again. This is no irrelevant slice of ancient history tucked away in the folds of Esther's scroll. This is life. This is today. This is written to people who face intimidating, stubborn souls and maybe live with them, maybe married to them, may have children like that. This is written to people whose lives have been scarred by documents and lawsuits, bad reports, rumors maybe, that seems so permanent. This is written to people whose lives are lived within the thick, tall walls of depression and doom. And this chapter says, there is hope. May I go back? There are walls that fall on any day. The good news, maybe sometime good, sometime bad, is that we never know when they're going to. You cannot predict the falling of a wall. I'm thinking right now of a college in the Midwest where there was once a lovely tree that was part of the landscape. It was one of the places students met and talked. I'm told by those who were there on the campus on that day that they heard a large crack that echoed across the campus as this massive oak fell to the ground. When someone examined it, they noticed that within this massive tree, there had been the growing of weakness and even disease, to the point that was all that was left was what appeared to be a strong trunk, but it was nothing more than an empty shell of a tree. And with the blowing of a harsh wind one day, the tree fell. So it is in our lives. You don't know, but God is in the process of breaking a will. You know, I mentioned the man in my own life. There could have been others I could have talked about, but this one stands out. And I want to mention first the walls of stubborn wills. And I want to tell you what seems unchangeable is not. The man had a change of heart. I don't know what brought that about. I do know that he moved, took up residence in another town, another city, wanted to find a church, in fact, wanted to start a church. He couldn't find someone to preach, and so decided to start with a set of tapes. Guess whose? I would have never thought that had I lived 1,000 years. He's changed. The stubborn will may be your own. You may be one of those individuals that has determined, this is the way I will go and I will get there regardless. No one will stand in my way. I pace my closing words more slowly because I respect what I'm dealing with here. Stubborn people tend not to listen to this kind of talk. I want you to hear it. When I was a student at seminary, I remember hearing a speaker conclude his message with a statement that stayed with me all these years. That was back in the fall of 1959. He said, "When God wants to do an impossible task, he takes an impossible person and crushes him." Tozer says much the same thing in one of his works. It's doubtful God can use anyone greatly until he has hurt him deeply. Until he has hurt him deeply. I've quoted that and received a mail from people who have said, "You make God appear awfully cruel." It's not cruelty. It's sovereignty. Your stubborn will does not intimidate him. He will bring you to your knees. I say this to people I love today. Some of you are children of God. But the way you live your life, very few can tell it, because you are so damnably stubborn. You will not give in. And I say to you, you are no match for God. He will break you. He will bend you He may even have to crush you because he wants your heart. Another wall is the wall of damaging documents. They fall every day. It's amazing how the truth emerges. That which appeared so permanent back at a given time, with the passing of a few years, sometime even months, the truth emerges. And you hold your head in your hands thinking, how could I have thought this in light of the truth I have seen since? Now I know the truth. The problem is, in the waiting period, it is hell on earth for the person hanging in the balance. Take hope. Take heart. Some document that looks as though it will ruin you will pass away. The truth will become known. Third, every day, walls of depression and doom and gloom are penetrated by the wonderful presence of the living God. Weeping may endure for the night, Psalm 30, verse 6, but joy comes in the morning. In a season of the year normally given for family and happiness and laughter of children, you may not find much laughter and you may find no happiness and no children. Weeping endures for the night, but joy comes in the morning. I have discovered that hurting people get perspective that those who have not yet hurt like that lack. Take, for example, David, who writes, "Before I was afflicted, I went astray, but now I keep thy word." Psalm 119:67. "It is good for me that I was afflicted, that I may learn thy statutes." Psalm 119:71. "It is good for me." Psalm 119:75. "I know, O Lord, that thy judgments are righteous, and that in faithfulness thou hast afflicted me." You say, how can I put it to work? How can I make this happen? I want this. I have counsel for all of you to remember, and that is, what is needed is the presence of the Savior and the perspective of the cross. It casts its shadow across all of our lives, and it makes life bearable. You need the Lord God living in your life. You need Him residing there in masterful control. You need Him there to prompt perspective, or you will fade in anxiety, and your enemy will win the day. The document will destroy you. The gloom will depress you. You'll turn to a bottle or some drug. You'll opt for a lifestyle that you will later regret to fill up the loneliness. All of these things are so available, and they speak loud, strong words of appeal to us. I invite you today to a place of abject affliction. It has blood on it. It once had a man on it who knew affliction like you and I will never know it, who died misunderstood and maligned, but it had to be that people like us could have hope. I would like for you to bow your head and close your eyes. And for a few moments, I'd like for you to set aside the stubborn will, whether it's yours or another's, the document that has been haunting your days, the atmosphere that you live in. And I'd like for you to answer, where is Christ in all of this? Where is He? If you're a child of His, how wonderful. All that's needed is to call upon Him this day, this very moment. I've noticed in my life that He gives strength in brief bursts. Over the long haul, He strengthens us, but it doesn't come a month at a time. It comes a moment at a time. Ask for that. If it's a stubborn will you're living with, pray for God to soften it. If necessary, to crush it. Even if it's in you, if it's stubborn enough, it is ruining relationships. Give it to Him. If your visit to the cross today is the first time ever for you, then I invite you to give the Lord your life. He sent His one and only Son, Jesus Christ, to pay the penalty for those sins that you and I regularly commit, so that He might erase the sin question and offer you an answer to your unbelief. Forgiveness, security, and hope. You're surrounded by people all around the community, all around the globe, who have surrendered their hearts to Jesus Christ, given Him their wills, their lives, the right to rule. It's your turn. Our Father, find in us an openness that is rare. Give to us a willingness that is not normally found in our lives. And hear our prayer as we call upon You today. Thank You for the relevant message from an ancient book. Remind us once again that all walls ultimately fall, just as all knees ultimately bow. In the strong name of Jesus Christ, we pray. Amen.

0: Chuck Swindoll has reminded us today that no wall is too strong for God. Not the stubborn will of someone who's making your life miserable. Not a document that seems to seal your fate. Not the gloom that settled over your days. The same sovereign God who softened the heart of a Persian king and reversed an irrevocable decree is at work in your circumstances right now. This is Insight for Living. Chuck Swindoll has an important closing thought in just a moment, so stay with us. Chuck titled today's message, And the Walls Came Tumbling Down. It's number 9 in his 12-part study of Esther, which ends just 1 week from now. And then, beginning on the 10th of June, our attention will turn to another powerful series. This time, Chuck's focus is on the amazing attributes of God. The central theme of this next study is the power of the cross of Jesus Christ. Chuck?
1: The first Monday in July 1979,

0: or a slick marketing plan. They responded because we heralded the only thing that has ever actually changed a human heart, the cross we proclaim. Nearly five decades later, nothing has changed, not one thing that matters. Yes, the reach has grown, the platforms have multiplied. We go places now that would have seemed like science fiction in 1979. Into phones, into earbuds, into languages and nations we could never have imagined on that first Monday morning. But the message, identical. It's the cross, always the cross. Look around at the world around you, bodies failing, relationships fractured. Public discourse that sounds more like a brawl than a conversation, pain in every direction. And right in the middle of all of it, we get to be dispensers of truth, God's truth, the kind that doesn't shift with the headlines or bend with the culture. That's an extraordinary privilege. As we approach June 30th, nearly 46 years after that very first broadcast, I want to invite you to join what God is already doing. Your gift to Insight for Living carries the light into dark corners we haven't even reached yet. From our very first day until now, let's keep going together.
1: 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You can also go to insight.org/donate. Ever feel like getting even with an enemy? I'm Bill Meyer. Don't miss Chuck Swindoll's message about the limitations of retaliation, Tuesday on Insight for Living.

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1: This is Max McLean. Have you felt the guilt of sin? Where can you turn? Listen to the Bible from Psalm 51. Have mercy on me, O God, according to your unfailing love. According to your great compassion, blot out my transgressions. Wash away all my iniquity and cleanse me from my sin. For I know my transgressions, and my sin is always before me. Against you, you only, have I sinned and done what is evil in your sight, so that you may be proved right when you speak and justified when you judge. Surely you desire truth in the inner parts. You teach me wisdom in the inmost place. Wash me, and I will be whiter than snow. From Psalm 51, listen to the Bible. It's great for the soul.

0: 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KHCB, refreshingly timeless Christian radio. 2 Timothy 3:16 and 17 says, all scripture is inspired by God and beneficial for teaching, for rebuke, for correction, for training in righteousness, so that the man or woman of God may be fully capable, equipped for every good work. 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And now it's time for one of the classics. 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It's The Alternative with Dr. Tony Evans. That starts now, right now on KHCB.
1: God has given us in his word a syllabus to tell us where history is going.
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2: 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Headlines may shift by the hour, but God's Word has already revealed where history is headed. Today, Dr. Evans shows how understanding biblical prophecy brings confidence and direction when life feels uncertain. 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
1: A large segment of the Word of God is prophetic. In the Old Testament, it was prophetic to Christ. In the New, the prophetic from Christ. As you know, the theme of our ministry, of our worldview, is the kingdom. And that spreads from Genesis to Revelation. I'll bring up some points about that as we go along. 23 of the 27 books of the New Testament references the coming of Christ in some form or fashion. Of course, the Old Testament covers whole epochs of time. And it just brought to mind to me, especially in light of what was happening in the Middle East, that we needed to return to the practical implications of prophecy. Peter does that for us in 2 Peter chapter 3, because that chapter is prophetically pregnant. And when you see that there is a prophetic connection between the pulpit and prophecy, what is to be communicated, and its implications, it can have dynamic impact on you and through you to those that God calls you to minister to. When you go to the movies, prior to the main film showing up, you get these previews. And they tell you shows that are coming up. And sometimes you'll see when they show you this preview, coming in May or coming in June or coming in July, they will give you a time frame for the coming of the film. But then there's some previews that simply say coming soon. They're not giving you any details. They're not giving you any timeline. What they are giving you is expectation. They want you to expect the coming of the movie. They're just not telling you when. You may go months seeing a preview about something a year away, but all they tell you is coming soon. In 2 Peter 3, he goes into specific detail about the coming, that is, about the return of Jesus Christ. And in this chapter, there are three movements. Before I dive into today, I want to say a word about biblical theology as opposed to systematic theology. In systematic theology, what you're doing is you are organizing from all of the Bible what the Bible says about any given subject. Because you cannot go to Scripture and find everything about one subject in one place. So that has to be arranged and organized through a system. And so we call that systematic theology. So if you want to look at the doctrine of God, You have to go to a lot of passages if you want to see the whole picture of the doctrine of God. If you want to look at the names of God, you won't find the names all in one place or one book. It's spread throughout scripture. And so people save time by having it systematized in order to be able to see the whole subject. Not so with biblical theology. Biblical theology is not concerned with a system. Biblical theology is concerned with a particular author talking to a particular group at a particular time about a particular subject. Biblical theology is the ground of systematic theology, but the idea is to not let a system control the interpretation of a passage, but let a passage contribute to the system. The Bible was written over 1,500 years by 40 different authors. This is progressive revelation. It wasn't just dropped at one time, at one place, to one author. It was spread out over time, the progress of revelation, because God wasn't giving everything at one time. And you'll see that even as we go into our time today. When you took a college course, they gave you a syllabus. A syllabus was a broad outline of where this course is going. The syllabus didn't give you all the details. It gave you the flow of the course. God has given us in His Word a syllabus to tell us where history is going. And that syllabus is His prophetic word. So let's dive in to our first section. He begins in chapter 3, mentioning a number of times, beloved in verse 1, beloved in verse 8, beloved in verse 14, beloved in verse 17. He wants them to know that He has affection for them in what He's about to say. And in ministry, even though He's talking about prophecy, He wants them to know that this prophecy that He is talking about comes out of a heart of concern for them. So when we're speaking prophecy, what we're trying to do is impact people for their well-being. And not just trying to teach data, we're trying to show them love. Beloved is a term of affection. And so He wants them to know that there's this heart that is coming with this teaching. You will also see there is a heavy emphasis on scripture. He says in verse 2, the word spoken. He says in verse 5, the word of God. He says in verse 7, by His word. He says in verse 16, the rest of scripture. So there is this heavy emphasis out of care that is centered in the Word of God. We'll pick up on that a little bit more as we go along. So he begins and he says, I am writing to you in which I am stirring up your sincere mind by way of remember. He says, I want you to remember. So he says, I'm going to stir up your mind. I want you to be reminded, end of verse 1, beginning of verse 2, he says, remember. So three times in two verses, he says, I need you to remember this. If you go back in 2 Peter and look at verse 12 of chapter 1, therefore I will always be ready to remind you of these things, even though you are already know them, but you need to be reminded and have been established in the truth which is present with you. I consider it right, as long as I am in the earthly dwelling, to stir you up by way of reminder. Verse 15, and I will also be diligent that at any time after my departure with you, you will be able to call these things to the mind. So biblical theology always looks for repetition, because repetition is emphasis. So when you are dealing with a book, when you're dealing with a text, see if there are any corollaries by that same author to that same group about that same subject. So it is obvious that Peter wants this to stick in their skull. He doesn't want them, even though they've been taught the class, he says, you know the truth, you've got the information, but you still need a reminder. In verse 2, the word spoken beforehand by the holy prophets, the commandment of the Lord and Savior spoken by your apostles. Don't go too fast. He says, the word spoken by prophets, by the commandment of Christ, and by the apostles. Watch this now. Prophets, Christ, apostles. The progress of revelation of prophecy. He says, what I'm telling you, what I'm going to remind you of, has a history to it. That history starts with the prophets. So that's Old Testament history. It continues with what he calls the commandment of Christ. What he is saying is, I'm reminding you of something that has biblical continuity. That's why when you're studying prophecy, you want to look at continuity, how things connect from one to another to another, from the Old Testament to what Christ said to what the apostles say, because a lot of prophetic confusion is because we do not connect the three. And once you disconnect them, you lose the continuity, which is confusing the prophetic kingdom program. So there's continuity, he says, from the Old Testament, prophets, through Christ, to apostles, because we're all in sync with one another. And so he is arguing for the unity of Scripture.
2: When Dr. Evans returns, he'll connect the reliability of Scripture to a firsthand event that confirmed the power and authority of Jesus Christ. First, though, what we're hearing today comes from a special three-part series recorded live at the recent Kingdom Leaders Summit called The Sure Word, Living in Light of Prophecy. In these powerful messages, Dr. Evans explains why biblical prophecy isn't meant to stir fear or endless speculation. It's meant to give us confidence, clarity, and stability in uncertain times. 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I'll repeat our contact information for you after part two of today's lesson, and this.
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1: Now, in this prophetic concern, It is revolving around the coming of the Lord. He says, there are going to be false teachers, verse 4, and they are going to say, where is the promise of his coming? It is at this point that it is critical to establish the connection between the coming of the Lord and the word of God from the prophets, from the commandment of Christ, through the apostles. Now, this takes us to the importance of understanding a link. Let's go back to biblical theology. If you go to chapter 1 of 2 Peter, same book, this is an apostle, Peter, talking about an event that happened to him. Verse 16, for we did not follow cleverly devised tales, which we made known to you, the power and coming of the Lord Jesus Christ. I'm not making this stuff up, is what he says in verse 16. But we were eyewitnesses of his majesty. For when he received honor and glory from God the Father, such an utterance as this was made to him by the majestic glory, God, this is my beloved Son in whom I'm well pleased, and we ourselves heed this utterance made from heaven when we were with him on the holy mountain. We know what that event was. That event was the transfiguration. Until you have seen the coming of the Lord in his kingdom. And he's saying, let me tell you what I saw. What I saw was the coming of the Lord into his kingdom. See, this is why you can never lose sight of the kingdom, because the coming of the Lord is for the purpose of the kingdom. And he told them they would not die until they saw it, which means the coming of the kingdom existed with them when they were here, which means the coming of the kingdom is not just future. It was present with them. And the reason he's making the connection is because the kingdom is present with us. When my kids were growing up, we would go on vacation. We would drive in August. And one year we went to Disneyland. The other year we went to Disney World. So LA, Florida. I would always drive at night. Always left at night. We would go to the donut shop. We turned it into a journey. We started with the donut shop. We would stop along the way. We would stop at parks. Sometimes we stopped at amusement parks. Sometimes we stopped at hotels that had swimming pools. All of that was part of the journey to Disneyland or Disney World. How do you think they would feel if we're driving to one of those Magic Kingdom places and we got halfway there, two-thirds of the way there, and we said, I hope you enjoy the trip. We're going back home. They would be frustrated because none of those things was the destination. They were good things along the way to the destination, but that doesn't equal the destination. The destination is the kingdom, okay? That's the destination of all of Scripture. And that is the destination of the coming of the Lord. When you see the coming of the Lord mentioned in Mark and in Luke, it always connects the coming of the Lord to the kingdom, okay? That's why even when you get people who don't understand the difference between entering the kingdom, Nicodemus, you won't see the kingdom of God unless you enter it, and inheriting the kingdom. Okay, those are two different understandings of the kingdom. And so unless you are looking at this bigger place that you are going, then you will not fully absorb what God is after. In this case, he's after prophecy. So let me stay with this. I'm still in chapter 1, connecting it to chapter 3. He says, my beloved son, whom I'm well pleased, and we ourselves heard this utterance made from heaven when we were with him on the holy mountain. So we heard this, okay? We're on the mountain. Who shows up? God shows up and speaks. We're there. And all of a sudden, Moses and Elijah show up. Okay, wait a minute. We got Christ. We got Old Testament prophets. We got New Testament apostles. And we got God talking. So we got the person of Christ, the word of God, because God was talking. We've got Old Testament prophets, Moses and Elijah. We got New Testament apostles, Peter, James, and John. So he goes back to a history that's part of his introduction to chapter 3, the Old Testament, Christ, and the New Testament, all connected with God's word. So there is correlation here in what he is saying. He says, we have the prophetic word made more sure, to which you do well to pay attention as a lamp shining in a dark place. In other words, the darker things get, the more the prophetic word is needed. Not just general teaching, the word that is prophetic is needed in the darkness, okay? He says, until the day dawns and the morning star rises in your heart. He says, I want you in the darkness and confusion of the world to grab hold of this prophetic word. And here's my goal. This is very important. My goal is until, verse 19, the day dawns and the morning star rises in your heart. What do you mean, Peter? What are you telling us? Why do you want this emphasis on prophecy? I want the prophetic word to be so deep, so impactful, that the morning star rises in your heart. Well, what has he just talked about? He just talked about the transfiguration. He just talked about what he saw on the mountain. He saw the glory of Jesus Christ being manifested on the mountain, tied to the Old Testament, New Testament apostles with the voice of God. And that is an experience you and I can't have that they had back then, because Jesus was physically on earth. So we can't have that until Jesus comes back. Kinda. Because what Peter is saying is, when the prophetic word takes root and you pay attention to it, you get your own visit to the mountain. You get your own experience of the transfiguration. It's just in your heart. It's not on the mountain. The morning star, Jesus is called the morning star. So the reason you have to emphasize prophecy is not just so that people know the future, but that people visit their own personal transfiguration experience. So that they have this own, their own sunshine break forth in their hearts. Because these people Peter was writing to, they weren't on the mountain. They didn't see it, but he says, you can still go there. You can still have the experience, but it comes with the prophetic word if you pay attention to it.
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0: Alternative here on KHCB, your home for refreshingly timeless Christian radio. Colin here, and three anchor verses for your day, talking about God's presence, God's purpose, and God's guidance. Isaiah 41:10, do not fear, for I am with you. Do not be afraid, for I am your God. I will strengthen you. I will also help you. I will also uphold you with my righteous right hand. Romans 8:28, and we know that God causes all things to work together for good to those who love God, to those who are called according to his purpose. And Proverbs 3, 5, and 6, trust in the Lord with all your heart. Do not lean on your own understanding. In all your ways, acknowledge him, and he will make your paths straight. Again, God's presence, God's purpose, and God's guidance, all in line for you today from his word. Helping you draw closer to the heart of Christ, this is 105.7 FM KHCB Houston.
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0: This is KHCB sharing Christ-centered encouragement through refreshingly timeless Christian radio. Colin with you for the last moment or two of the program here. Thank you so much for being here today. It's always great to have you along for the ride. I hope it is helpful to you each morning as you're getting up and going, that it is refreshing, that there's God's word permeating what we're doing here. And of course, a focus on Christ and his deity, his majesty, his glory, his importance in our lives. That is certainly the focus each and every morning here. Also want to thank you for praying for me. I gave an update earlier about our insurance being approved for the upcoming transplant, so I'm grateful for that. And again, if you have any prayer requests, please pass them my way. I'd love to put them on my list. So many of you doing that. ColinL@KHCB.org, ColinL@KHCB.org. Have a great day. Keep it tuned right here to KHCB. Draw closer.
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3: 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Given the gender pay gap, most earn less than men. 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
4: Let's look at solutions. We live longer than men. 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Yes, we have a spending plan, but revisit and revise as inflation grows. Revise as we clearly see the future.
3: Don't ignore the God factor. We are dependent on him. He knows our future. We do not. 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
4: Today, thunderstorms with a high in the low 90s. Tonight, partly cloudy with a low in the upper 70s. Then tomorrow, thunderstorms with a high in the low 90s. Tomorrow night, thunderstorms with a low in the mid 70s.
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1: You got to let go of the past. It happened. It was painful. It was hurtful. But you got to let go of the past, Peter, so you can embrace this new future that I have for you.

0: This is Ben Young, senior pastor of Second Baptist Church. Our goal has always been to win people to Jesus Christ, walk alongside of them, and then worship together. I've met so many people over the years whose lives have been changed by the simple truth of the grace of God. It's amazing how God's truth moves through the hearts of those that hear His word. And I don't believe that you're here today by accident. It's my hope and prayer that this message will meet you right where you are.
1: As I look back over my life, some of the most influential people in my life were teachers and coaches. And I had a lot of coaches growing up, played basketball for a very long time. And one of the most memorable coaches I had was a guy by the name of Don Whitehead. And Don was a great coach, and he taught me some plays. I think I was in eighth grade, and I still remember these plays today, which is amazing. At all the teams I played on, I can go back to eighth grade. And Don played college ball. He also played pro ball. And he taught us these different pro set plays that have kind of stuck with me. And one thing that was great about this particular coach, Coach Whitehead, is that not only could he teach the game, he could play the game. I can remember him getting off work. He sold insurance, and this is back in the 70s, and he wore a three-piece suit. He would come in after our practice, take off his jacket, still have a tie on, the vest, and those nice patent leather shoes, and he would sit at the top of the key and just fire about 10 in a row, just drain it. I mean, the guy was a shooting phenomenon, and it was amazing to be able to sit and to learn under a coach like that, a coach that not only could teach the game, but could also play the game. Now, when we look back in the U.S., our history of coaches, there are a lot of great coaches. One comes to mind is the Green Bay Packer coach, Vince Lombardi. There's Vince right there. Phenomenal coach. He could coach the game. He could also play the game, played at Fordham. Another coach up there, John Wooden. Yeah, phenomenal coach, UCLA. 10 national championships, 7 in a row, 88 game win streak. He also could play the game. He's in the Hall of Fame as a player and as a coach. Phenomenal coach. Another coach, Coach K from Duke. Coach Krzyzewski, again, he played at West Point. Not only can he teach the game, he can play the game. So these three coaches are some of the iconic figures in the sports world in the last 50 years in our country. And when you look at a coach and what a coach does, a coach is someone who trains. A coach is someone who equips. A coach is someone who corrects. A coach is someone who's not afraid to grab the face mask now and then and tell you how it really is. A coach is also there to encourage you, to lift you up when you are down. But when you look at all the qualities that make up a coach, I think the thing that separates the good coaches from the great coaches is that the great coaches, first of all, they deeply care about their players. They have a deep concern and a deep care for their players, both on the field and off the field. You could see that with Lombardi and Wooden and Coach K. Also, the thing that separates a good coach from the great coach is that a great coach is able to bring out the very best in the talent that they are given that particular season. Great coaches can reach inside their players and bring out the very best in them. So as I look back over my life, perhaps as you look back over your life, think about the people, the men, the women, the teachers, and the coaches that made an impact on your life. So we have these coaches growing up in Little League and in soccer and in sports, and some of us go on to play in college, some of us in pro, and then you get out into the real world, you get out into your life, into the rough and tumble world of the marketplace, into your finances, into relationships, into marriage, into stress, and all this stuff. And we kind of look around and we say, hey, where have all the coaches gone? The only time we see a coach is when we watch ESPN and we watch the interviews after the game, and every coach and every player says the exact same thing.
0: We just got to stay focused, right? Stick to our game plan. But we need coaches in our lives. It doesn't stop once we get out of high school. It doesn't stop once we get out of college. We need coaches. So in the last 15 years in our country, you've seen a proliferation of something called life coaches. How many of you are familiar with that term, life coach? You familiar with that? Yeah, a lot of us are. Life coaches. Had some friends of mine years ago who got in on that early. And they said, hey, I need to hire a life coach to come in and to look at my life, to look at my business, to look at my family, and to help give me practical solutions to move forward in the future. Some of you are life coaches. Some of you have hired life coaches. You know the impact they can have upon you. Now, what if you and I had the privilege to sit under one of the greatest life coaches of all time? Now, I would say this. You can make the case that Jesus Christ is the greatest coach who has ever, ever lived. If you look at what he did through the lens of coaching, it's quite phenomenal. He took a group of 12 men who had been looked over by all the other coaches / rabbis. He took these 12 men, these ragtag fishermen, tax collectors, and whatnot, and turned them in to an unstoppable force. He grew this movement from 12 people some 2,000 years ago to 2.2 billion people around the world today. So if you look at Christ through the lens of a coach, you have to ask yourself the question, what was his strategy? How did he do it? How did he equip and train these people to literally change the face of the world? Matthew 28, 18 through 20. If you have a Bible, open up to Matthew 28. These are the very last words of Jesus Christ. I think they're very instructive when it comes to coaching. Verse 18 said, then Jesus came to them and said, all authority in heaven and earth has been given to me. Therefore, go and make disciples of all nations, baptizing them in the name of the Father and the Son and the Holy Spirit, and teaching them to obey everything I have commanded you, and surely I am with you always to the very end of the age. Now, if we were to break down this passage in its original language, we would see that there's only one imperative in this passage. There's only one command, if you would, in these particular verses, these last words of Christ, if you would. And it's not to go. That's not the imperative. It's not to teach. It's not to baptize. Though those are all a part of what we do, what the Christian church has done for thousands of years. The imperative that Christ gives in this last words is to make disciples. Make, form men and women who will be disciples. And the word disciple, what that word literally means is the word learner. A disciple is someone who comes up under the authority of another one, the authority in this case of a rabbi, of a coach, and says, I want to be a lifelong learner of your way of living. So when you say, I want to be a Christ follower, I want to be a Christian, I want to enter into a relationship with God, I want to be forgiven by him, you begin the process, the journey of being a lifelong learner. It's not like you step into a relationship with God. It's not like you have an experience with God and all of a sudden everything's hunky-dory.
1: All your problems are solved. All your circumstances are changed in your favor. Everything just lines up. No. There's an impact when God comes into your life. There's an impact when you have that experience with Him, but that is simply the beginning. Justification, God's grace, connects us to the person, to the God who knows us and made us, and we begin this lifelong journey as a lifelong learner. That's what it means to be a disciple. And if you're a learner, one of the things that means is you're going to make mistakes. You're not going to get it all together like that. I mean, you go back and look at those coaches. You look at John Wooden. He didn't win a national championship at UCLA until his 15th season. Coach K didn't win a national championship at Duke until his 11th season. So you don't just figure it all out. Abracadabra. It doesn't work that way. It's a process. So you can see Jesus training his disciples, these lifelong learners. You can see them failing. You can see them falling. You can see them getting back up. Jesus coaches them. He sends them out. They come back with questions. He answers their questions. He creates more questions. He sends them out again. There's this ongoing relationship, this mentorship that Jesus had with these very first lifelong learners. And eventually, they got to a place in their lives where they were willing to lay down their lives for this coach, this Jesus who had called them into this relationship to become a lifelong learner. And this movement of life called Christianity spread from that very small Judean province around the world. Now, Tertullian said this in 197 AD. He said that the blood of the martyrs is the seed of the church. And one of the most attractive, persuasive elements of the early church and these early lifelong learners were that they were willing to go to their deaths, trusting, following, believing in their coach and their Lord Jesus Christ. They were willing to lay it all on the line. And as they did that, and as they loved, and as they served, eventually, their ideas took over the entire Roman Empire. Quite phenomenal when you think about it. I mean, think about it. Jesus had 3 years to train 12 people to change the world. I mean, if you're here and you're skeptical and you're more agnostic and you're thinking, you've got to consider that. You've got to consider the expansiveness and the growth of this Christian movement and how one man could do that. Not through the sword, not through money, but through love and through grace and through truth. What were some of the strategies? Well, one of them was this. He had 12 disciples, 12 lifelong learners, but he focused on three. He focused on three, James, John, and a bold guy by the name of Peter. Now, when you look at Peter, we can look at his life briefly, and we can see, I think, a critical truth, a critical strategy that Jesus used to coach him and to coach others that would affect their lives in a profound way, and it will affect us as well. What was it? Well, let's look at Peter's life. Peter, first of all, was very bold. We know that. I mean, when Jesus was out walking on the water, it was Peter who was willing to get out of the boat. And if you want to walk on water, as someone says, you got to step out of the boat. Peter was a risk taker. He was willing to step out when he heard his coach call him. Peter also was the one who identified Jesus. When Jesus asked him at Caesarea Philippi, who do you say that I am? Jesus says, you are the Messiah. You are the chosen one. When they came to get Jesus in the garden, Peter pulled out his sword to defend his master. Peter was bold. Peter was brash. Peter was a leader. But a lot of you know the other side of that story of Peter, this lifelong learner. It was that night. It was cold. He was by the fire. And it's when Jesus was going to trial. It's when his coach needed him the most that Peter failed. Peter blew the game. He lost it. He denied Christ not one time, not two times. He denied Christ three times. And he went away. And he wept bitterly. Peter. He thought he had it all together. He thought he had life on track. He thought he had the game figured out. He was a key player. He was the MVP of this team. But in crunch time, when his coach needed him the most, Peter let Jesus down. He denied that he even knew him. Three days pass. Jesus rises from the dead, alive, in some miraculous, mysterious, inexplicable way, but he appears alive. He appears to them in the upper room, and then they were sitting around one day and thinking about, what should we do? We've seen Jesus, we know he's alive, but what should we do? And Peter says, I don't know what y'all gonna do, but I'm going fishing. Sounds like my brother, so I'm going fishing. He goes fishing. When he's out fishing, he sees someone out by the shore and he recognizes him as the Lord, as his coach. He swims to shore and there's a fire again. But this is a different fire in that cold morning there in Israel. This is the fire of restoration, the fire of redemption. And Jesus talks to Peter, says, Peter, do you love me? You know I love you, feed my sheep. Do you love me? You know I love you, Lord, feed my sheep. Do you love me? Three times. Jesus, the ultimate coach, commissions Peter to go and to feed his sheep. And about a month later, he goes and proclaims one of the greatest messages ever given, and thousands come to believe in Christ as the Messiah. Peter, the failure, the one who denied Jesus, was restored by him. And here's the strategy, here's the principle that Jesus was saying in essence to him. He's saying, Peter, listen, you have to let go of the past if you're going to embrace the future. You've got to let go of the past. It happened, it was painful, it was hurtful, but you got to let go of the past, Peter. so you can embrace this new future that I have for you. The past may have shaped you, and you may have scars, but this does not have to define you. Because you see, Peter, I'm going to call someone else a few years later on. I'm going to call someone who's on the opposite team. And he's the guy who's killing Christians and Christ followers and persecuting them. And I'm going to call him to be a key player on my team. And his name is Paul. And Paul is going to write these words in Philippians 3 when he says, brothers and sisters, in Philippians 3:13, one thing I do, I don't consider myself as having taken hold of it yet. In other words, I consider myself a lifelong learner, but the one thing that I do, I forget what is behind and I strain forward to the prize and the goal that Christ, my coach, has called me to. I've got to forget the past. Yes, it shaped me, but to do that, I've got to turn to embrace the new future that God has in my life. And Christ, the ultimate life coach, would use failures, people who were doing it wrong, like Peter and Paul, to literally change the world. It's like someone said, it's like he just gives you a paintbrush. Because here's a paintbrush, and here's a new canvas. And now, with my help and my power, I want you to paint a new portrait of what your life can look like. Paint a new portrait of what the future looks like. It may not have been the future that you planned on, but it is my future, and I will be with you, and I will guide you, and I will help you paint this new portrait on this blank canvas, step by step. I invite you to join me, to join us as we sit under these ancient writings, these gospels, and allow them to get into our lives and to give us new strategies for following in this way, this pattern that he has laid down for us.
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0: of the event. 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ChristChurchBaptist.org. Vacation Bible School at the church, which is at 12501 Champion Forest Drive in Houston. VBS June 1st through the 5th in the evenings at 6 p.m. at Christ Church Baptist Fellowship. And the week of June 8th through the 12th in Missouri City, Christian Bible Church will host VBS, and that will be in the evenings from 6 to 8 p.m. for children up to age 12 and for teenagers. Their theme is Stellar, Shine Jesus' Light. 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Christian Bible Church at 3222 Texas Parkway in Missouri City, VBS June 8th. Through the 12th. You've heard a page from the calendar. 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
1: Good morning. Can you believe it's June 1st? Man, time flies. Hey, I'm Brian, and you're listening to KHCB. If you could ask God for one thing, what would you choose? I know, it's a big question. The intellectuals among us might ask God some deep theological questions. If you're in the midst of a season of financial difficulty, maybe you'd ask the Lord to miraculously provide you with the funds you need to pay off your debts. For those battling health struggles, maybe you'd ask God to heal you from your disease or chronic pain. Of course, I'm sure there's lots of people who would love to ask God some heartfelt why questions surrounding loss or emotional pain. Well, in Psalm 27, King David was surrounded by enemies, but he didn't ask God for deliverance. Instead, his one request was kind of surprising. Nancy DeMoss Wolgamuth explores this on Revive Our Hearts, coming up next right here on KHCB. Draw closer, Houston.
2: Your life may seem like a random collection of unrelated events, but Dr. Tony Evans says there's a plan at work that you may not recognize. He'll talk about how we can get the picture as we spend 2 minutes with Tony.
3: You've all seen growing up and participated in dot to dot. That's where there are numbers on a page. One may be here, two may be over here. And there's a dot by each number. And your job is to move the line from dot to dot. You are to move the line from one to two to three to four, but one, two, three, and four are not sequential. They're all over the place. Only to discover when you move from dot to dot to dot to dot, when all the dots are complete, you've got a picture. You remember, come on, think back. You're not that old. When the dots are all connected, there was a picture. You would have never known that by merely looking at the numbers. And if you're only looking at your life circumstances, but never connect the dots, you won't get the picture. And the picture is the kingdom purpose of God that he causes or allows to take place in our life, including the negative, including evil, including the devil, never justifying disobedience, but using his purpose and his plan to accomplish his will.
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4: How many of you remember the name Keith Green? Oh, a lot of you. Good. Keith Green, who lived from 1953 to 82, was a singer and songwriter who lost his life in a tragic plane accident at the age of 28. A couple of years before his death, he went through a period of just spiritual dryness. He was serving the Lord, doing what he knew to do, but he just felt like he wasn't as close to God as he had been at one time. And he tells the story of how late one night he cried out to the Lord and just said, "I want you to refresh my heart. I want you to give me a new, tender heart." And during the middle of that night, he wrote this song, which he then sang for the first time at a gathering later that week. This is Keith Green.

That song, and we'll hear a little bit more of it later, is taken from a wonderful passage in Psalm chapter 27. And I want to invite you to turn there. We're going to look particularly at one verse from Psalm 27 over these next couple of days. But I want you to get the context for how that verse appears. The verse is verse 4 of chapter 27, Psalm 27, verse 4. But let me begin reading at verse 1. The Lord is my light and my salvation. Whom shall I fear? The Lord is the stronghold, the refuge of my life. Of whom shall I be afraid? When evildoers assail me to eat up my flesh, my adversaries and foes, it is they who stumble and fall. Though an army encamp against me, my heart shall not fear. Though war arise against me, yet I will be confident. Now let me stop there just before we get to verse 4 and set this up for us. The psalm tells us that this is written by David. At the very top of your, where it says Psalm 27 there, then it says of David. David wrote this. We don't always know who wrote the psalms, but in this case, we know it was written by David. We don't know when he wrote it. We don't know what circumstances he was going through at the time. Sometimes the psalms do tell us this is when such and such was happening in David's life. But we know David went through a lot of times of trouble. We know he went through a lot of hard places, and this could have been any one of those. He's in serious trouble, and look at the description. There are evildoers assailing him. They're trying to devour him. He talks about his adversaries and his foes. He talks about an army encamped against him. He talks about war rising against him. And then in verse 12, we didn't read this, but he says, false witnesses have risen against me, and they breathe out violence. So you get the picture? Have you ever been somewhere that sounds a little bit like that, feels a little bit like that? Maybe not in a literal sense of war, but maybe people's tongues and attitudes are surrounding you and being destructive. This is a big mess. And at the time, David couldn't see the outcome. He didn't know what God was doing or where this was all going to go. But at the same time, what do you see in these first three verses? It's repeated three times. David was not afraid. Verse 1, whom shall I fear? Of whom shall I be afraid? Verse 3, my heart shall not fear. Now, what he just described sounds pretty fearful to me. Sounds like dreadful, terrifying circumstances. But something in David causes him to say, my heart is not afraid. In fact, he says he's confident. The end of verse 3, though war arise against me, yet I will be confident. Regardless of what is going on around him, David is not afraid, and he is confident. How can this be? Why was this? It's because his eyes were fixed where? On the Lord. He doesn't start this passage, this psalm, by talking about the enemies and the evildoers and the adversaries and the foes. He does talk about them. They're very real. But his starting place is the Lord. The Lord is my light and my salvation. The Lord is the stronghold, the refuge of my life. And he realizes that it's God's character, the promises of God, the presence of God that are greater and more powerful than all his enemies combined. Now he can see his enemies. He can't see God. And isn't the temptation to walk by sight instead of by faith? To be terrified by what we can see rather than confident in what we can't see? So he says, the Lord is my light in the darkness. The Lord is my salvation and my deliverer. The Lord is my refuge and my safe place. And then having established that, his heart is settled. Verse 4 and following, I think, gives us a clue to how David could come to that place. Verse 4 is the one we're going to focus on most, but I want to read verses 4 through 6 here, Psalm 27. One thing have I asked of the Lord, that will I seek after, that I may dwell in the house of the Lord all the days of my life, to gaze upon the beauty of the Lord and to inquire in his temple. For he will hide me in his shelter in the day of trouble. He will conceal me under the cover of his tent. He will lift me high upon a rock. And now my head shall be lifted up above my enemies all around me. And I will offer in his tent sacrifices with shouts of joy. I will sing and make melody to the Lord.
Now, if you just read those first three verses and you saw the things he was up against, you think, how could this guy be singing? How could he be joyful? How could he have shouts of joy? Well, it's because of what we read about in verse 4. One thing have I asked of the Lord, that will I seek after. Let's just pause there. David is a king. He's the CEO of the nation. He's the commander-in-chief of the military forces of Israel. But they're all in a desperate place. All around him are these powerful enemies and this opposition. And in this desperate place, David lifts his eyes up to the Lord. He doesn't talk to his enemies. He talks to the Lord. And he says, one thing have I asked of the Lord, that will I seek after. I think the NIV says there, this only do I seek. One thing, this only do I seek. David has just one request to ask of the Lord. And you think about him, he's a powerful man. He has a lot of contacts. He knows a lot of people. He has a lot of resources at his disposal. So if he has just one request, what do you think he might ask? Victory over his enemies? An effective battle plan? For God to make his problems go away? A way to escape his problems? What would you have asked if you were in the position we saw described in verses 1 through 3? David says, one thing have I asked of the Lord, that only do I seek. What is it? That I may dwell in the house of the Lord all the days of my life, to gaze upon the beauty of the Lord and to inquire in his temple. Now, I don't know about you, but when you've got enemies around you 360, this does not sound like a very practical battle plan or plan for survival, do you think? I mean, he sounds like this, you know, he's contemplative here. He's going to go live this cloistered life. But he's got these enemies all around him. What good is this going to do? He says, this is the number one priority of my life. One thing have I asked of the Lord. That's what I'm going to seek after. This is the one thing which he would earnestly seek and pursue, that on which he would focus his efforts and his attention. He's saying essentially, Lord, if you don't give me anything else, please give me this one thing. David's one thing in the midst of this crisis, that I may dwell in the house of the Lord all the days of my life. Why? So I can gaze upon the beauty of the Lord, and so I can inquire in his temple. David says three things. One, I want to live in the presence of the Lord. Two, I want to look on his beauty. And three, I want to learn from him. Now, the one thing is to live in the presence of the Lord. And the reason he wants to do that is so he can look on his beauty and he can learn from him, inquire in his temple. Today, we're going to focus on that one thing, that I may dwell in the house of the Lord all the days of my life. That's where I want to live. And then tomorrow we'll talk about looking and learning, looking on his beauty and learning from him as we live in his house. This is the one thing that David asks for and longs for above all else, that I may dwell in the house of the Lord all the days of my life. Now, he's not talking about physically taking up residence in the temple, which hadn't even been built yet. And he isn't talking about dropping all his other earthly responsibilities to live a cloistered life. David has obligations, his work, as you do, his family, as you and I do. He had these things that go on day after day, just keeping life going. Laura's sitting here, she's the mother of 10 children. You got some things to do, Laura? You can't just go sit in the church house all day long and think about Jesus. I mean, this doesn't sound very practical, does it? But David's saying, I want to live my life wherever I may be, whatever else I may be doing at the time, constantly conscious of the presence of God. Thinking about him, fellowshipping with him, living with him. Now, we have Christ in us, the hope of glory. We have his Holy Spirit who lives in us. He says, I just want to be aware that I am in God's presence, that I'm in God's house, that my body is the temple of the Holy Spirit. I want to live with him. I don't want to have a church compartment in my life, a spiritual compartment in my life, and then the whole rest of my life. I want it all to be about living in fellowship and relationship with him. Now, remember what's happening while he's saying this? He's got these
enemies all around him breathing out threats. But what's he focused on? God, I want to be with you. I want to be in your house. Is that your desire? Not just on Sunday, but on Monday through Saturday? Whether at home, at work, at church, grocery shopping, traveling, sitting in meetings, cleaning up the kitchen, working out of the gym, eating out with friends, whatever you do in the course of the week, are you saying, one thing I want is to live in the house, the presence of the Lord all the days of my life? Matthew Henry is an old-time commentator who says about this verse, all God's children desire to dwell in their Father's house. Not to sojourn there as a wayfaring man, to tarry but for a night, or to dwell there for a time only as the servant that abides not in the house forever, but to dwell there all the days of their life as children with a father. You see, this is a family relationship David has with the Lord. He says, I want to be with you all the days of my life. Well, in an even sweeter and richer sense than David could have possibly understood pre-Calvary, we today are a part of a household of faith. We're part of his family. And our heart's desire, if you're a child of God, this is a desire you have, and that's to live in his house, to live in his presence, not just in his neighborhood, not just near where God lives, but under the same roof with him. I want to be with him. I want to be near him. I don't want to just step in and out of God's house occasionally throughout the course of the week or maybe on the weekends. I want to be in his house, under the same roof with him all the time. And I was just meditating on that verse recently, which is how this short series came about, thinking about God's house. God's house is holy. So to say I want to dwell in the house of the Lord is to say I want to live in an atmosphere of holiness. I don't want to enjoy sin. I don't want to tolerate sin because there's no sin in God's house. There's fullness of joy in God's presence, Psalm 16 tells us. And to say we want to live in the house or the presence of God is to want to be joyful believers. God welcomes others to his home. Not just us, but others. Poor people, needy people, sinful people. That means if we're going to be in God's house all the days of our lives, we need to be willing to welcome poor and sick and needy and sinful people into our lives. You know, what I'm doing here today is a great joy, teaching the word. I love doing this. But I'll tell you where real life and ministry happens for me. It's when I'm home in my study and the phone rings or I get a text or an email from somebody who's needy, somebody who's struggling, somebody who needs prayer or encouragement or counsel, somebody who's struggling, and I stop what I'm doing. And I say, look, this is God's house, and we welcome poor, sinful, needy people here. Come on into my house. Come on into my heart. Come on into my schedule. Now, that's not easy, because I'm like, I want to go from point A to point B and get there the most direct way possible. And those interruptions, moms, you know what I'm talking about? You've got your life plan, and your kids don't operate on your schedule or your plan. But to be in God's house is to be willing to welcome needy people into our lives. God doesn't live in isolation. He lives in covenant community with all his family, which says that as people who live in the house of God, we're not going to be lone rangers. I love Jesus, but I don't need the church. That way of thinking is not what David is thinking about here, what he has in mind. I want to dwell in the house of the Lord all the days of my life. That means with all the other people who are part of the family of God. I want to be with them. We'll choose and value a lifestyle of relatedness to God's people, even some who don't have it all together, which would be all of them, including us. And it means we're not going to be annoyed or resentful when people intrude into our lives who need Jesus. God welcomes them. He doesn't live in isolation. He lives in community, even with himself, Father, Son, and Holy Spirit. He is a relational God. And we're going to be relational people with him and with others if we want to live in his house all the days of our lives. He is the head of his house. And that means if we want to live in his house, we've got to be willing to live by the rules of his house under his authority and his wisdom. It means we're not large and in charge. It means he is. We worship him. We bow before him. We surrender to him. We say, yes, Lord, you are the Lord of this house. If you want to live in the house of God all the days of your life, in the presence of God. That means you got to be willing to say, yes, Lord. And then he is the protector.
and the provider of his home. Which means as those who live in his house, we will gratefully receive his protection and his provision. We're not going to rely on our own resources or our own ability to meet our needs. He loves for us to need him. And to not say, like two-year-olds do, me do this myself. Me do this, me do this, me do this, me do this. That's a hard thing for a mom, isn't it? Because you want to help. And you know, there's some things that two-year-old can't do. And yet God wants to be our protector, our provider, and to let us welcome him to help us to say, Lord, I need you. He loves hearing us say that. Well, David said, one thing have I asked of the Lord, that will I seek after, that I may dwell in the house of the Lord all the days of my life. Not just as an occasional guest, dropping in for visits now and then, not just in some seasons. This isn't a winter house or a summer home. This is a year-round home, the presence of God. David says, I want to be constantly conscious of his presence every day and every season of my life. Is that your desire? Is that what you want as a child of God, to live in his home, his holy house, his joy-filled house, his welcoming home? His home where there's a covenant community, not living in isolation. That means using our homes and our lives to welcome and include and bring in people who need more of Jesus, to be in community with them, to live under his headship, to let him be our protector and our provider. All this and probably so much more is embodied in what it means to want to dwell in the house of the Lord all the days of our

0: Keith Green singing, "Oh Lord, You're Beautiful." Before that, we heard from Nancy DeMoss Wolgemuth. If you feel like you're facing powerful opponents like King David did, Nancy's been reminding you of the one thing that will bring you peace. And speaking of peace, recently we heard from the mother of a young woman who's been learning what it means to seek the Lord and find peace when she's tempted to worry. This mom wrote to tell us what happened when they attended a True Woman conference.
1: My daughter gave her heart to Jesus at the conference last night. She often struggles with anxiety and depression, so I try to encourage her to take these thoughts captive and fight them with truth. But this weekend, these truths seem to penetrate her heart and mind in a way they never have before.
0: Nancy, you know, it's just one more example that when we proclaim the truth of God's word, it has amazing power to transform lives.
2: I'm thinking of Acts chapter 3, where the apostle says that if we repent, if we turn from our sins, that times of refreshing will come from the presence of the Lord. And you know, that's what happens when we're born again. And then once we're raised to new life in Christ, we still need those times of refreshing from the presence of the Lord each and every day. And we want Revive Our Hearts to be a part of that process, pointing you to God's Word and helping you to experience the sweet presence of the Lord as you walk in a lifestyle of repentance. And in order for us to keep doing that, we need your support. You can pray. 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And perhaps you're in a place where you could support this ministry financially. We need you to get involved.
0: And right now, when you get involved, we have a way of saying thank you. It's Nancy's freshly updated devotional called Dwell, 30 Days with God in the Psalms. This book calls you to slow down and savor God's Word, much like we did today. It's yours when you make a donation of any amount during the month of June. 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Be sure to ask about Nancy's devotional, Dwell. Tomorrow, Nancy will be back in Psalm 27 to continue showing us what to do when circumstances threaten to overwhelm us. She's back right now to pray.
2: So, Lord, I pray that you would give us that one desire. Help us to seek after that one thing. When there's lots going on around us, lots of things that could make us fearful, lots of things in our world that could cause us to live in terror, but to come into that eye of the storm, that quiet place, and to say, that's where I want to live. Oh Lord, may we desire and long above all else that we would dwell in the house of the Lord forever, so that we might behold your beauty, gaze upon your beauty, and that we might inquire in your house, in your presence, and get our direction from you, everything we need from you, that we might live in your presence, that we might look on your beauty, and that we might learn from you. And we pray it in Jesus' name. Amen.
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4: 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Happy Monday. You know, some people love math and science. I am not one of those people. Ugh. Back when I was in high school and college, I loved the social sciences. Things like history, political science, international relations, and anthropology, things like that. They all inspired me. I loved writing papers and in-class discussions of famous primary documents. But for whatever reason, my brain just never seemed to easily grasp numbers and equations. Statistics? Calculus? Chemistry? Physics? No thanks. That's why I kind of flinched a bit when I saw the name of Dr. Mark Jobe's brand new series he's starting on the program Bold Steps. It's called Velocity. In physics, that's the measurement, I looked it up, of how fast something is moving and in what direction. Well, Dr. Jobe has a really unique way of applying this concept to the church. Join me in learning more about it in moments here on KHCB.
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5: up in an Amish community in the 1930s was much the same as it is today. We kept the same conservative lifestyle of simple agriculture, free of modern technology. My parents loved their 12 children and raised us to seek the Lord. They tried their best to shelter us from worldly things, but when one of my brothers and my sister's husband sneaked a bottle of booze into the home, I had my first taste and loved it. I was always small for my age and lacked confidence. Because of this, my family called me Little Dan and didn't let me handle difficult farm work. But alcohol transformed me mentally into the big, strong man I always wanted to be. Or so I thought. In reality, my drunkenness hurt my wife Edna and made it difficult to hold a job. I started having blackouts and failing to meet job requirements. Finally, I realized that alcohol had its grip on me, and I was helpless. One Christmas Eve, I was out driving drunk and argued with a police officer who'd pulled me over. I ended up spending Christmas in jail. But visitors who'd been in bondage to alcohol shared the gospel with me. When I returned home, Edna and I started reading the Bible and praying together. I received God's greatest gift, eternal life through Jesus Christ. I'm Dan Byler, and if the Son therefore shall make you free, ye shall be free indeed.
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10: It's 82 and partly cloudy. Wind is from the south-southwest at 5 to 10 miles per hour. Today, thunderstorms with a high in the low 90s. Tonight, partly cloudy with a low in the upper 70s. Then tomorrow, thunderstorms with a high in the low 90s. Tomorrow night, thunderstorms with a low in the mid-70s. It's 82 and partly cloudy.
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12: It's not you doing whatever you want and saying, at least I have some connections upstairs. No, that's not Christianity. 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You are not leading asking God to help you. You are following God, asking God to give you the power to help you follow Him.

0: Welcome to Bold Steps with Pastor Mark Job, President of Moody Bible Institute and Senior Pastor of New Life Community Church in Chicago. Today we're beginning a new series called Velocity, Church on the Move. Now, Mark, I had to look this up. Velocity is simply the measure of how fast something is moving in a specific direction. Do I have that right?
1: You have it right.
0: All right.
1: And we're specifically focusing on the book of Acts, which is the beginning of the church, a people movement that God started. You know, my mother is 84 years old, and she's got a little technique she's followed for years. She reads five chapters out of the Bible. She reads a psalm for worship, a proverbs for wisdom. She reads out of the Old Testament, New Testament, but she reads the book of Acts as well, a chapter.
0: Okay.
1: And I asked her, Mom, why do you read the book of Acts? She said, because I want to be reminded of how God works through his church and his people, and that's the beginning of how he started.
0: What a great idea.
1: Yeah, it is. And so as we jump into the book of Acts, you're going to realize that what started 2,000 years ago, you are a part of a movement that is making a difference in this world. So jump into the movement.
0: Well, let's begin this new series now with Mark Job.
1: If you drove a car this morning, you have a little round instrument on your dashboard that we call a speedometer. That dashboard instrument indicates the velocity at which your car is traveling. Now, my wife thinks that I have a problem with velocity and that I drive a little too fast, and I have gotten a few tickets in the past, but I've redeemed my ways and I'm trying to really guard the speed limit. To my credit, however, it runs a little bit in our family. My 70-year-old mother, she's 75 now, but 5 years ago when she was 70, she got a speeding ticket so bad that they took her license away for a month. And she's this sweet little old lady. She's a sweet little lady driving this little like Mini Cooper type car. I thought, Mom, how could you get a speeding ticket that they take your license away? But we know that sometimes if we go too fast, we get in trouble. And if we get to go too slow, we can get in trouble as well. Have you ever driven behind someone that's going way under the speed limit? Do you know that you can get a ticket for going too slow? And you can get a ticket for going too fast? Because there's a limit, there's a speed limit that's the ideal speed limit that gets you there at the right time, at the right place, without causing harm to anybody else. If you go too slow, you can endanger yourself and others. If you go too fast, you can endanger yourself and others. You need to go at the right speed, at the right velocity. I heard a story, whether it's true or not, I don't know, but I heard a story a while back about a policeman that stopped a woman that was driving her car very, very fast. And he was surprised when he asked the person to roll down the window that it was a nun. And he said, "Sister, how could you be driving the car so fast?" And she looked very innocently at him and she said, "Officer, I was going the speed limit." He said, "No, the speed limit's 55. You were going 88. And she said, "Oh, I thought the speed limit was 88. He said, "No, this is Route 88. The speed limit is 55. And he looked in the back seat and there was another sister, another nun. She was kind of curled up, shaking in a fetal position. And he said, "What's wrong with that woman?" She said, "I don't know. It started on Route 120. Sometimes we just don't understand that when we go too fast, we can get in trouble, but when we go too slow, we can always get in trouble as well. If you take your Bibles today and turn to Acts chapter 1, I'm going to be looking at verses 1 through 11 of Acts chapter 1 as we talk about velocity, church on the move. And today specifically, I want to talk to you about the call to be a movement people. A movement people. There are three things that movement people engage in or understand. And let me describe what I mean by movement people. When Jesus was here on earth, Jesus started a movement that would change the world. We call it the church. The Bible actually doesn't really use the word, well, it uses the word for church in English is ecclesia. And the word ecclesia means the called out ones. And so when you see the word church in the Bible, it may not have the same kind of definition that you and I have of a church. When we think of church, we think of a service on Sunday morning, or we think about a building that has a cross and a steeple on it, and you say, well, I passed a church. Or you say, I'm going to church this morning. And we think about it as a service that happens on Sunday morning or a building that we pass. However, the biblical definition of church is not a building and it's not a Sunday morning service. The biblical definition of church is a people that's on mission with God to accomplish his assignment. Are you hearing me today? Ecclesia means a called out people. We, the church, we the people are the church. God forbid if this building were to burn down tomorrow morning, on Monday morning, there would still be a church. We wouldn't have a church building, but we'd still have a church because we the people are the church. The most important thing about the church would still be here. We the people. Turn to someone beside you and say, you are the church. Go ahead, you are the church. I want you to understand it. You are the church. So when we talk about a church, when we talk about what Jesus started, he started a movement. Yes, he started a Jesus movement that would change the world. And I believe that God has called us all to be movement people. And I want to describe to you today what it means to be a movement people. There are three characteristics or three things that you need to understand if you're going to be a part of this movement, if you're going to be a part of a Jesus movement. Number one, movement people understand the message and the call. Number two, movement people understand the power that brings about change. And number three, movement people understand the mission to be accomplished. I'm going to take a quick look at these three things that movement people understand out of the book of Acts, found in the New Testament. So this verse is found in Acts chapter 1, verses 1 through 11. Acts was written by Dr. Luke. Dr. Luke is the same person. He was a physician, and he also wrote the Gospel of Luke. There are four Gospels, Matthew, Mark, Luke, and John. Luke wrote the Gospel of Luke, but he also wrote the book of Acts. The Gospel of Luke is like volume one, and the book of Acts is like volume two. The book of Acts picks up where Luke leaves off. So if you want to read volume one and two together, you can read through the book of Luke and then read the book of Acts, and you'll see how the story continues. I'm picking up in the first chapter of Acts chapter one, and I'm reading in verse 1. Luke is writing and he says, in my former book, he's talking about the book of Luke, Theophilus, I wrote about all that Jesus began to do and teach. Luke wrote this book to a man named Theophilus. Now, none of us know who Theophilus is. We know what his name means. His name means friend of God. Theo means God. Phileus means brother, like Philadelphia, brotherly love or friendship. So it's friend of God. In my former book, Theophilus, I wrote about all that Jesus began to do and teach until the day he was taken up to heaven after giving instructions through the Holy Spirit to the apostles he had chosen. After his sufferings, he presented himself to them and gave many convincing proofs that he was alive. He appeared to them over a period of 40 days, and he spoke about the kingdom of God. So here we go. If you're going to be a Jesus movement person and not just a religious person, you need to understand the call and the message of Jesus. There's a big difference between being a religious person and being a follower of Jesus. In fact, there's a big difference between believing in Jesus and following Jesus. You could go in the streets of Chicago today. You could go to 26 in California and interview most of the inmates that are there right now and ask them, do you believe in Jesus? And 90% of them would say, yes, I believe in Jesus. But there's a difference between believing in Jesus and following Jesus. Do you know the Bible says that even the demons believe? So you say, well, I believe in Jesus. Great, good company. The devil believes in Jesus too. Believing in Jesus doesn't make you a follower of Jesus. There's a lot of people that believe in the existence of Jesus, that believe that Jesus died on a cross, that believe enough to have a cross hang from their neck or even attend a church, but it doesn't necessarily make them a follower of Jesus. If you're going to be on a movement people with Jesus, you need to really understand the message and the call.
0: 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Your story matters, and it may encourage someone else who's walking through a similar season. 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
1: And so let me talk to you for a minute about the call. Because I believe many people believe in the existence of Jesus, but they don't understand the call of Jesus. If Jesus called the first disciples to be a movement people, some people tell me, well, Pastor, I'm not sure if I've been called. I'm not sure if I have a calling on my life. Let me just clarify that up front. Everybody that's here, if you're a follower of Jesus, you're called. Everybody. There's not the called and the non-called. There's not the chosen and there's not the people that have been called and not the people that haven't received a call that are followers of Jesus. If you're a follower of Jesus, you have been called. Called to what, you say? Well, first of all, you're called to follow Jesus. You're first of all called to follow him. We're called to Jesus, and then Jesus gives us a mission to be on mission with Jesus. Are you tracking with me? It tells us, for example, in Matthew chapter 4, verse 19, Jesus said to Peter and John, who were fishermen, come, what's the word there? Follow me, Jesus said, and I will make you fishers of men. So the call was to Jesus, and then Jesus said, if you come to me, I will put you on mission with me. At once they left their nets and followed him. Look what it says in Matthew chapter 8, verse 22. And Jesus told them, what's it say? Follow me and let the dead bury their dead. Matthew 9, verse 9. And Jesus went from there. He saw a man named Matthew sitting at the tax collector booth, and he said what? Follow me, he told them. And Matthew got up and followed him. What does Jesus say to all his disciples? Follow me. There is no such thing, which is what? That's a calling. Jesus is saying, if you're going to be my disciple, you need to follow me. Now, today we don't have a physical Jesus walking here on earth. And if someone comes up to you dressed in a white robe, long hair, and a beard, and says they're Jesus, you know they're a nutcase, needs to go to some institution, but they're not Jesus, okay? So we got that clear. But Jesus is still calling people to follow him. So how does he call us to follow him? Well, there's not a physical Jesus walking around telling us to follow them, but we have a risen Jesus that calls us to follow him. How does he call us to follow him? He calls us to follow him by getting out of the leadership of our life and allowing him to lead our life. A follower of Jesus is a person that says, I no longer run my own life. Jesus runs my life. I don't choose where to move. I ask him where I move. I don't choose how to live. I ask him how I should live. I don't marry whoever I want. I need to ask Jesus if this is in line with his will. In other words, my life belongs to him. He's at the driver's seat of my life because he is Lord of my life and Savior of my life, and I'm a follower of his. Are you tracking with me? This is really, really important. If you believe in Jesus but don't follow Jesus, you're a religious person but not a follower of his. There's a big difference. I run into people once in a while that say, well, Pastor, I love this church. They tell me what religious background they're from, and they say, I'm not sure if I'm ready to convert to a new religion. And I always answer the same thing. I always say, I have no religion to convert you to. We're a non-denominational church. I'm not trying to convert you to a religion. I want you to understand who God is through Jesus Christ and have a living, vibrant relationship with Jesus. I want you to be a follower of Jesus. I'm not trying to make you a Baptist, Methodist, Catholic, Presbyterian, Assembly of God. I'm not trying to convert you to any religion, but I want you to be a follower of Jesus. And when you're a follower of Jesus, religion will be less important and obedience to the Word of God will be more important. Hello. Do you know how many conversations I've had at this altar with someone that comes to me and says, Pastor, I've been attending for a month. I just want you to know, and normally in this area, they tell me, Pastor, I just want you to know I'm Catholic. I say, okay, well, 90% of the people that here were baptized Catholic. And they'll say, I'm Catholic, and I really love the teaching, I really like this church, but I don't want to convert to a different religion. I'm like, okay, great. I don't want you to convert to anything either, except I want to convert you to Jesus. And when you become a follower of Jesus, you're not going to say, hi, my name is Joe, I'm Catholic. You're going to say, hi, my name is Joe, I'm a follower of Jesus. That's what you're going to say. Because the brand that you have and what your background is not going to be important. What's going to be important is, do you follow Christ and believe the word and follow his word? That's what's going to become essential to your following of Jesus. And so never let a brand of Christianity get you stuck on following Jesus, because there are people in the Catholic Church and Methodist Church and Baptist Church and Presbyterian Church and Assembly of God Church and every brand and in the New Life Church that aren't followers of Jesus. Just because you come to church on Sunday and attend New Life doesn't mean you're a follower of Jesus. It just means that you attend church on Sundays. You say, ow, Pastor. Yeah, not everybody at New Life's a follower of Jesus. I know that. Some of you are exploring Christianity. Some of you are visiting. Some of you attend but haven't crossed the line to say yes. Some of you want to be, but you're counting the cost and don't want to let go of the old and follow the new. Now, I'm glad you're here, because I know if you're here, you're going to hear me preach the word and the gospel, and I'm going to challenge you to follow Jesus. But I can't make you follow Jesus. I can't save you. I can't convert you. I can't make you be born again. That's a choice that you have to make, a decision that you have to choose, a faith step that you have to make that neither me nor anybody else can make you take. It's something that you have to choose and take on your own to be a follower of Christ. But I know that this, that everybody that's a follower of Jesus is called to himself and then sent on mission. The second thing I want you to understand under this is that Jesus calls every disciple to be movement people. Not only did he call his disciples to follow him, he calls us. Notice what it says in Matthew chapter 16, verse 24. Then Jesus said to his disciples, "Whoever wants to be my disciple must deny themselves and take up their cross." And there it goes again. And what? "And follow me. For whoever wants to save his life will lose it. But whoever loses his life for me will find it." What Jesus was saying is that whoever wants to be his disciple, his disciples, an apprentice, a follower of Jesus, has to deny themselves. You see, here's what it means to deny themselves. To deny yourself means that you no longer run your life. To deny yourself means that you used to run your life. You used to make your decisions. You used to do what you wanted to do. But since you become a follower of Jesus, now you say no to some of the stuff that you in your old way wanted to do. And now your life belongs to God. And so you say yes to God and no to the old self.
0: 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Mark, you've written this resource called Tenacious, Living a Faith That Outlives You. And I can tell this one's especially meaningful for you.
1: You know, Wayne, tenacious means to hold something firmly, not let go. You know, the Apostle Paul is writing to young Timothy. He's being battered, beaten up. It's a society that doesn't appreciate his faith. And over in 2 Timothy, it's hold on, be strong, don't give up, don't let this faith of yours be battered. This resource is written in a devotional style, so it's very well put together with pictures and well designed.
0: Yeah, but it's beautiful. I love it.
1: It has a devotional thought and then some reflection points there. We've written this specifically for those of you that feel like, wow, this is hard to maintain my faith, be strong, my testimony, and not cave in. And you need to be reminded, there's some tools that God has given you, the power of the Holy Spirit, just like Paul reminded Timothy, chapter by chapter, there's a challenge to not give in, not buckle under, but to be tenacious.
0: Well, you not only enjoy the quality presentation in Tenacious, but the content, Mark, which is so incredibly relevant for today. What's your prayers as listeners use this?
1: You know, my prayer as people walk through Tenacious is that they'll rediscover that spark of bold faith within them, that they will determine afresh. I know that I'm surrounded by people that don't necessarily love God, know God, and don't understand my faith, but I will not give in. I will not compromise. I will not break down. I will stay strong in the face of opposition.
0: Well, this is a powerful new resource from Mark and our team that will equip you in your

0: 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Well, I'm Wayne Shepherd. We'll see you again Tuesday for part two of our lesson titled, The Call to Be a Movement People. We're gaining a better understanding of our divine and timely mission here on earth. And that's next time, right here on Bold Steps with Mark Jobe. Bold Steps is a production of Moody Radio, a ministry of Moody Bible Institute.
1: 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From Psalm 9, verse 10. "And those who know your name will put their trust in you. For thou, O Lord, have not forsaken those who seek you."
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3: 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I'm Brian, and I'm so glad you're here with me on 105.7 FM KHCB. You know, there's a particular name we say around here that instantly brings a smile to people's faces. Bruce Munsterman. What an incredible legacy he left here at KHCB as our president and morning show host for so many years. We know you love and appreciate him just as much as we do. And with that in mind, we've got a really special event coming up. 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Mark your calendars. It's going to be airing on Saturday, June 20th at 3:30 p.m. and Sunday, June 28th at noon. 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All right, be sure to stick around now because Living Hope with Dr. Philip Miller is coming up next, right here on KHCB.
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5: 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He wants us to respond with His values.
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6: 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This is a subversive list. It's a radical list.

0: that's what Jesus is doing here. He's cutting through all the noise and all the marketing and all the advertising. He's turning the world upside down. He's telling us how it really is.
1: Welcome to Living Hope with Pastor Philip Miller. I'm Pastor Larry McCarthy, and we're glad you're joining us today in our series through the Sermon on the Mount. Now, Pastor Philip, the Sermon on the Mount begins with a who's who list of the kingdom of God. But looking at the list, the names are a little bit shocking, I would say. Yeah. Yes.
2: Yeah, it's the most unlikely list, isn't it? The poor in spirit, the mourners, the meek, the lowly, the people who don't have it together. If we were to build a who's who list of who's most blessed in life, the happiest people on the red carpet, we would have the rich, the famous, the celebrities, the people that have everything going for them in life and have the fancy cars and the big houses, and that's who everyone assumes are the blessed people in life. And yet, Jesus is saying the kingdom of God is flipping all of that on its head. That the most poor, the most mourning, tear-filled, overlooked person, if the kingdom of God is theirs, it makes them richer and more blessed and more, you know, precious than the highest and the most accoladed person in the entire world. That the kingdom of God is subversive, it's changing everything, and it's for the very least likely people, the people who you thought could never get in. It's for sinners and the repentant ones, or people have nothing to their names, because the kingdom of God comes by grace.
1: Let's go now to the pulpit of the Moody Church as we discover who is blessed in God's kingdom. Now, this is part two of the sermon, The Blessed Ones. Grab your Bibles. Our text today is Matthew chapter 4, and we're going to go into chapter 5 as well. So Matthew 4, 17 through 5, 12.
0: Unusual blessings, unusual blessings. Jesus' fame is spreading, the crowds are growing, and so Jesus goes up on the mountain and begins to teach, and he gives us opening here with nine statements of blessedness, each one beginning with one word, makarios, blessed. Makarios is a Greek word that means blessed, happy, well off, favored. It was used most often of the gods to describe the blissful state of the divine. When it was used of humanity, it meant that you were blessed by God, blessed, kissed by the gods, the favor of God resting upon you, that you lived a life that was evidenced by the blessings of God. And in Jesus' day, everybody knew who was blessed. It was all too obvious who enjoyed the favor of God in their day, just as in ours. You say, who's blessed? They would have said, the rich, the powerful, the affluent, the popular, the dignified and successful, those who are happy and full and beautiful, the people at the top, the rulers, the Pharisees, the elites. Everyone knows who's blessed in this life. They're the blessed ones. A contemporary list might read like this: blessed are the wealthy, blessed are the leisurely, blessed are the affluent, blessed are those who walk the red carpet, the fashionable, the skinny, the ageless. Blessed are those who are on point and on trend. Blessed are the retweeted. Blessed are the power brokers, the election winners, the quickly promoted. Blessed are the healthy, the popular, the successful. Blessed are those with vacation homes and fast cars and designer wardrobes and social media followings and high-tech athletic gear. Blessed are those with thick hair and white teeth and bronzed bodies. But that's not who makes Jesus' list. Do you see this? Blessed are the poor in spirit. Blessed are the mourners, the meek, those who hunger and thirst for righteousness, the merciful, the pure in heart, the peacemakers, the persecuted, the reviled. Blessed are the falsely accused for Jesus' sake. This is a shocking list. This is a subversive list. It's a radical list. Can you sense what Jesus is doing here? He's cutting through all the noise and all the marketing and all the advertising. He's turning the world upside down. He's telling us how it really is. Repent. Repent, for the kingdom of heaven is at hand. Everything you think you know about the blessed life, the good life, it's wrong. Now that the kingdom of heaven has come among you, you got to change the way you think about life and everything else in the kingdom of heaven. I'll tell you who has the good life. It's not the rich, it's not the comfortable, it's not the successful and popular. Everyone you think has the perfect blessed life actually does not. In the kingdoms of this world, these are the people who come out on top, but not in my kingdom. In my kingdom, it's different. My kingdom is an upside down kingdom. And in the kingdom of heaven, many who are first will be last, and many who are last will be first. Now, it seems to me that Jesus' lists of blessedness here, blessed people, is operating on two levels. First, this list is meant to shock us. If we were to make a list of the most blessed people we can think of, what the character traits are that they have in common, this would not be our list. Jesus is intentionally picking the people least likely to be thought of as blessed in the world. And he's showing us in the kingdom of heaven, all of that's flipped on its head. Think about it. Think about the people that are gathering around him. All these people that are coming from miles around, the sick, the afflicted, the diseased, the oppressed, the social outcasts, the least, the lowly, the left behind. And the kingdom of heaven, friends, is coming upon them. Do you see that? The kingdom of heaven is arriving with healing and freedom and life in Jesus Christ. These are the least likely people on earth to experience the blessing of God. And yet they receive it. They're getting it. This is shocking. It's the upside down kingdom. The first will be last, the last will be first. This is the first level, the shocking level of these statements. But I think there's something else going on here too. There's a second level at which Jesus' list is operating, and it's not just shock, there's a twist as well. These descriptions seem at first to be the kind of people who could never be blessed by God, the least likely people. But it turns out, here's the twist, that in the kingdom of heaven, these are the very people who are most receptive to the blessings of God. This is the twist. They're the easiest people in the world for God to bless. So easy. For example, let's look at the first one here on the list. Blessed are the poor in spirit, for theirs is the kingdom of heaven. So at the first level, it's shocking, isn't it? Blessed are the spiritually impoverished ones, the spiritually bankrupt, the spiritually debt-ridden, who have no righteousness to their names, no reputation to uphold, no spiritual qualifications to offer. They're at the very opposite end of the spectrum from the Pharisees. The Pharisees are spiritually asset rich, aren't they? But these are the spiritually poor. They have nothing but filthy rags to bring before God. And in spite of that, in spite of all those apparent disqualifications, blessed are they. when the kingdom of heaven comes upon them. For in their impoverished spiritual helplessness, when they cry out to God, God, have mercy on me, a sinner, they discover the forgiveness of the grace of God in the kingdom of heaven. And against all odds, they find themselves blessed, blessed. Remember the parable that Jesus told his followers in Luke 18, verses 9 to 14? Let me just read it to you. It's a great little story. He also told this parable to some who trusted in themselves that they were righteous and treated others with contempt. Two men went up to the temple to pray, one a Pharisee and the other a tax collector. Okay, pause for a moment. Who's the good guy? Don't you pretend you don't know your Bible. One's a Pharisee and one's a tax collector, a revenue agent, works for the IRS. Who's the good guy and the bad guy? A pastor and a revenue collection guy. You know this, okay, pastor's a good guy, right? Better be. The Pharisee, standing by himself, prayed thus, God, I thank you I'm not like other men, extortioners, unjust, adulterers, or even like this tax collector. I fast twice a week. I give tithes of all that I get. But the tax collector, standing far off, would not even lift his eyes to heaven, but beat his breast, saying, God, be merciful to me, a sinner. I tell you, this man went down to his house justified rather than the other. For everyone who exalts himself will be humbled, but the one who humbles himself will be exalted. This is shocking. This is shocking. Do you realize what he did? He just made a villain out of the pastor, and he made a hero out of the tax collector. How is it that a Pharisee goes home with all his spiritual assets, goes home unjustified by God, without any good standing before God, and a tax collector, a spiritually destitute, bankrupt man, goes home justified right before God? How is this possible? See, Jesus is showing us it's not just sin that could get in the way of a relationship with God. Self-righteousness can be a problem too. Self-righteousness is actually just as deadly as our sin. Ironically, religiously good people often have the hardest time receiving God's mercy because they're still trying to trust in their own righteousness to stand before God. One of the ways we can avoid Jesus as Savior is by being really, really good, because then we don't need him. But friends, the kingdom of heaven is not earned. It only comes by grace. To those who know their desperate need for mercy and who cry out to God, have mercy on me, a sinner. The kingdom of heaven is for those who know their only hope is to be covered by the blood of Jesus Christ, his life in exchange for mine. If I stand on my own two feet, I have nothing. But if I stand in Jesus Christ, I have everything I need before God. And so the second level of this list, as it works on us, is this twist, this irony, that the spiritually impoverished ones, who at first seemed to be the very last people God could ever bless, turn out to be the very people who are most receptive to the blessings of God in the kingdom of heaven. They have nothing, and they know it. And having nothing, they are ready, primed for mercy and the blessedness of the life of the kingdom of heaven. Shock and twist. Do you see them both here?
1: This is Living Hope with Pastor Philip Miller. I'm Pastor Larry McCarthy, and we're glad you've joined us today as we dig deeper now into this list of people that Jesus himself calls blessed. Now, I don't know, Pastor Philip. I think our instinct, isn't it, is to run away from, nobody wants to get in a line to poor, poverty, weakness. Nobody wants to sign up for that. Yet, these are the people that are at the top of the list that he's saying are blessed.
2: Yeah, it's shocking, isn't it? It's so again, you know, this is functioning on two levels, this list. These are the list of people, they're meant to shock you. How on earth could those people be blessed? The poor, the mourners, the meek, like the persecuted, how could they be blessed? They're the bedraggled, beat down, deprived ones. They're the ones we're all looking down on.
1: Yes.
2: They don't get, you know, they're not the elites. How could they be blessed? So it's meant to shock you. And the reality is, if you have the kingdom of God, if you have a relationship with your Father through Jesus Christ, if you have the grace of the Holy Spirit in your life, if the abundant life of God is yours, you actually are richer than the richest person on the Forbes list. You actually have more wealth than anybody else because you have God. You know, and so when the kingdom of God comes upon you, even though you're poor, you're actually blessed in the kingdom of heaven, right? So it's this shocking, subversive realignment of where real riches are and where real value is found and where the blessed life is. So it's shocking. And then you get this twist. And the twist is, ironically, the very conditions we're describing here prime you to be most receptive to the grace of the kingdom of God when it falls upon you. It's if you're poor, you have nothing to your name, you're poor in spirit, you're spiritually bankrupt, you know you have no righteousness before God, you're actually ready to receive mercy and grace.
1: Yeah.
2: So when the message of salvation by grace through faith in Christ comes to you and the kingdom of God is offered, you're like, yes, because there's nothing in the way. If you're mourning and you've been stripped away of your own kingdom, because as the kingdom falls, you cry. It's like all those things are hard. It's hard to lose money. It's hard to lose businesses. It's hard to lose friends. It's hard to lose family and spouses. But as everything is stripped away, you start to realize that's not where life is found anyway. Maybe I'm meant for another world. Maybe I'm meant to have a relationship with God that'll never die, that will never end. And so as you mourn, you're actually ready to receive the wonders of the kingdom of God that will never be taken away, right? So it's, again, it's this twisting and ironic thing that Jesus is doing is he's trying to help us realize that the things that get you ahead in life often are actually liabilities, that all the stuff you amass can actually be a distraction for your soul to take you away from the things that really, really matter. That's why Jesus says it's hard for a rich person to enter into the kingdom of heaven. Because if you're on the kingdom of earth's blessed list,
1: yes,
2: and you've got wealth and privilege and power and fine clothes and everything's easy for you in life and you don't cry much and you don't have any poverty and you're not meek and overlooked, everyone's applauding you. If you have all the attention and all the accolades and everything going for you, it's hard for you to realize just how spiritually poor you are and how bankrupt you are before God and how deeply needy you are. It's hard for you to realize that you need the grace and mercy of God in your life because you've got everything working for you. It's ironic, but it can get in the way and desensitize you spiritually, so you're not ready to receive the kingdom of God. So Jesus is saying, if you're the kind of person that's being trampled on, you're ready. Blessed are you because the kingdom is for you. And it's a beautiful invitation.
1: Wow, what a sobering thought that living for your own kingdom can actually be spiritually dangerous.
2: Yeah.
1: This kind of self-sufficient self-righteousness that puts you now on the other side of the upside down kingdom.
2: Yeah. Yeah, if you're living for your own kingdom, you're trying to build something for yourself and make much of yourself and earn your keep and achieve and strive and build.
1: Yes.
2: What's really hard is for you to realize, I got nothing. And spiritually speaking, that's the condition we need to be in when we come to Jesus. We need to realize all of our righteousness is filthy rags. We have nothing to stand on. There's no righteousness in us at all. We need to realize we're utterly bankrupt spiritually before a holy God. And it is only then that we are ready to receive the wonders of the grace of the kingdom of heaven and the presence of Christ and all the salvation that he has for us, mm-hmm. this abundant life. And so there is an emptying that has to happen in our lives before we're desperate to cling to the salvation and the grace of our God. And so that's what Jesus is pointing out here, is for people who are empty-handed and have nothing, they're ready to receive the wonders of the kingdom by grace. And if your hands are full of the kingdom, of your own kingdom, you're going to find it hard to admit that you've got nothing. Mm. And it's actually a spiritual liability, because what we're doing when we build our own kingdom and we build our own sense of like, this is how I know who I am and that I'm worthwhile. Mm-hmm. It's, you're taking your life and you're like, look, God, I made something of myself. You're taking your own righteousness and you're presenting it to him and saying, look, isn't this impressive? But that kind of self-righteousness at the end of the day doesn't impress God. He's way holier than you are.
1: That's right.
2: He has way more resources than you are. He's not impressed by all your self-efforts. It's only when we let go and we actually realize nothing we've done is of any worth. It's all filthy rags. That's the moment that we can actually receive grace. We have to be empty-handed when we come to Jesus. And so everything else has to fall. And that's where Jesus begins. That's how we get into the kingdom.
1: This is this invitation then to re-examine what blessing means for us. Because I think for everybody, you look at success or rewards or status, there has to be some kind of intentionality now that says, I have to look at this differently.
2: Yeah, it's a big shift, right? Instead of living for me and my life and my kingdom and my reputation and all the things I can build for myself, I want to live for the kingdom of God. I want to receive by grace the abundant life that Jesus has on offer. I want to step into that and allow it to deeply transform me. And that's going to loosen my grip on everything else in this world. I'm not going to hold on to my wealth. I'm not going to hold on to my career and all the accolades and like all of that stuff's just going to get a little looser in my hands because I have something that's a better treasure. I've got a better life. I've got something else that's given to me by grace. I didn't earn it, but I've received it. And having received it, it's become the most important thing in my life, both now and in the world to come. And that's the kingdom of heaven. That's the life that Jesus has for us.
1: Mm. Success versus significance, beloved. Oh, be encouraged. Because Jesus saves the meek, the mourners, and the poor in spirit, he can save any of us by his grace. As Pastor Philip helps us see, we're all just like flipped over turtles, helpless to save ourselves. But Jesus reaches down to save us. And because of this amazing grace, we don't have to earn our salvation. But it does leave us wondering, what is our part in living a life that honors him? 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
4: 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Incentives can be great motivators, can't they? As you may already know, I drive a school bus for my local community. and I love it. And I found that the kids respond really well to incentives as I guide them towards following the rules for safety every day on the bus. Specifically, there's a big bump on the road toward the end of our route, and if they do a good job staying seated throughout the ride, I give them the reward of going over that bump. Man, they love it. And the incentive keeps them following the rules. Now, in my own life, I use incentives all the time as well. I tell myself that if I work hard at my job for the next hour, I'll take a break and have a snack or something. Well, Dr. Mike Fabares is about to talk about incentives as well on Focal Point. Today, he's preaching on one of the biggest incentives in the Christian life. Find out what it is and what it means for you right here on KHCB, coming up next.
5: Pressure doesn't create our thoughts. It just turns the volume up on them. I'm Bonnie Sala with Reset. A young nurse shared that she never realized how anxious she was until her hospital went short-staffed. It was like the volume knob on my thoughts suddenly went to high, she shared. Every insecurity and old belief about not being enough came roaring back. When the pressures of life press in, what's inside of us is squeezed out. And without something that the Bible calls renewing our minds, we panic and old patterns kick in. The Bible doesn't tell us to try harder. It says, letting your sinful nature control your mind leads to death, but letting God's Spirit control your mind leads to life and peace. Let God transform you into a new person by changing the way you think. When we replace our thoughts with God's, God's Spirit uses those words to change us. Here's what this can look like. Replacing "I'm overwhelmed" with "the Lord is my strength" from the Bible book of Psalms. Answering "I'm alone in this" with "Jesus will never leave me" from the book of Hebrews. And challenging "I can't handle this" with "I can do all things through Jesus" found in the book of Philippians. Renewing your mind isn't pretending everything is fine. It's choosing which voice will shape you when everything is not fine. Sometimes it feels like sweeping a floor that gets dirty every day, and that's okay. Over time, you'll begin to recognize old lies faster and replace them sooner. If you feel pressed today, don't shame yourself. Pause. Ask, what thought am I believing right now, and what is true according to God's word? God renews minds one thought at a time. I'm Bonnie Sala. Ready to grow your faith? Discover practical tools and more at guidelines.org.
6: To say it exploded feels like an understatement. Video footage from last Thursday night's failed rocket launch by Blue Origin in Florida was a mushroom cloud. Amazingly, the space company says that no one was hurt. The race for space is heating up, literally. Billionaires like Jeff Bezos, who owns Blue Origin, and Elon Musk, who owns SpaceX, see profits to be made in space. Regarding last week's incident, the U.S. military says they are investigating what happened. Blue Origin called it a very rough day and vows to rebuild. No human beings were consumed by this fiery blast because none were present. Yet there is a fire that will consume each and every one of us if we are not found in Christ. He is the one who endured the wrath of God and lives eternally to save all who are united to him by faith. I'm David Wolin at haventoday.org.
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1: Faith is being sure of what we hope for, and it is being certain of what we do not see. Because everything you hope for is in the future. And everything in the future, guess what? Unless you're clairvoyant, you don't see it, okay? It is a confidence in something not seen. That virtue of being able to trust.

0: And welcome to Focal Point with author and pastor Mike Fabares. I'm Dave Drewy. Do you want to live an inspired Christian life? Do you want your walk with God to take you to new and exciting places? Well, today Pastor Mike will show us the key component of a vibrant relationship with Christ. It's the start of a series in the book of Hebrews called Ambitious Faith, a study we're excited to begin. So let's do that now as we hear about cultivating the core ingredient of the Christian life.
1: Actually, as you know, some of you know, we always try to divide up the sections of Hebrews into some logical series. And this week, as we get into the 11th chapter, which is a nice segmented chunk of the book of Hebrews, we're entering into what is naturally a topical series, a series that will help us tie together all of these verses in Hebrews 11 into a nice cohesive whole. It is a chapter which is, for many people, the richest and one of the most favorite chapters in all of the book of Hebrews. For some, it's their most favorite chapter in all of the Bible, Hebrews chapter 11. And rightfully so. It is filled with rich and challenging information as we review some of the heroes, if you will, of the Old Testament. It's not only the favorite chapter for a lot of people, it really is one of the most important and urgent chapters for us to ingest. It is desperately needed in today's church, more so in the 21st century American church than I think any other chapter that I can think of that we've covered so far in our series in Hebrews. And to set that tone for you, I want you to turn, before we even get to Hebrews 11, to Revelation chapter 3. And if you know your book of Revelation, if you know the Bible, you know that the second and third chapter of Revelation records the seven postcards, I like to call them, of Christ to the seven churches of Asia Minor. And those churches, they really are reflecting several kinds of churches that exist today. I mean, they were historical churches, obviously, and he was writing them for historical circumstances in those churches. But all of us, at one time or another, in the churches that we've been to, or maybe our own church, we experience different things that correspond to the things that Jesus was concerned about. But if you drop down to verse number 14 in Revelation chapter 3, you'll see that the postcard that I'd like us to look at from Christ is to the church of Laodicea. And even that word, if you're a Sunday school graduate, should bring a little bit of grief to your heart, because you know that Jesus wasn't all too happy with the church at Laodicea. As a matter of fact, it is really one of the most stinging indictments of the churches that are listed here in Revelation chapters 2 and 3. The church of Laodicea. And in verse 15, he says, I know you guys, I know your deeds. This is Revelation 3:15. I know that you are neither cold nor hot. He starts to paint this picture of extremes. And he says, you're not over here, you're not hot, and you're not cold. I wish you were one or the other, which is a surprising statement. I mean, you would think God would say, well, you know, if hot is good and cold is bad, I'd like you to be hot. And yet Jesus says, you get on one side or the other. Go one direction or the other. I just want you here or there, which is interesting for him to say, because the center for him is so repulsive, as we'll find out. He says in verse 16, so because you are lukewarm, that's the stinging descriptive indictment for the church of Laodicea. They're not hot or cold. They're just lukewarm. They're in the middle. They're just status quo. He says, I'm about to spit you out of my mouth. And if you have heard me preach on this before, or you know what this really says, or if you had your Greek New Testament on your lap, you know that spit is really not the word. That's a nice euphemistic translation of the word. The word is really vomit, right, or barf, or I don't know what word you use at your house, blow chunks, whatever it is. It's a gross kind of, bleh, you know. He says, I just can't say, it makes me nauseous. Jesus is saying, because you're not here and you're not here, you're just here. I mean, you're not on fire and you're not going, you're not turning away from me. You're not, you're in church, but your hearts aren't there. I mean, you're not thriving and you're not moving ahead and you're not making full progress, but you know, you still come to church. I mean, you're sitting there waving your ticket to heaven. Oh, I believe in God and you know, I come to church, but you're not on fire. And he said, because you're lukewarm, it makes me nauseous. I just want to spit you guys out. Verse 17. And here's why. Because you say in your heart, I'm rich. We've acquired wealth. I don't need a thing. This church is sitting back. They're content. They're spiritually fat and lazy. They sit back and they say, we got it. Now, I don't think that's just a descriptive of their economic status, although historically we see that Laodicea was a rich church, a lot like the American church today compared to the church in Turkey or the church in China or a lot of places in Africa. We are a comfortable church. I mean, we have freedom to practice our Christian religion, if you will, in America. We have the freedom to buy Christian books and Bibles and Christian software. I mean, we've got what we need, and we're economically prosperous. I mean, for the most part, and comparatively with the rest of the world. And he says that, unfortunately, that kind of leaves you guys going, well, I'm okay. And it's certainly because I'm a Christian, I'm spiritually okay, I got my ticket to heaven. And he says, the problem is, as I look down from heaven, he says, I realize, and you need to realize, you don't realize what I realize, and that is that you're wretched, look at this descriptive in bottom of verse 17, and pitiful, poor, blind, and naked. So, Jesus says, I counsel you to buy from me gold, real gold, refined in the fire, so that you can become rich, really rich, and truly prosperous. And this is not economic. That's not his concern, that you're spiritually rich. And I want you to get some white clothes from me to wear so that you can cover your shameful nakedness. Your Christian life is not complete. And I want some salve in your eyes, and I want to rub it in your eyes so that you can really see, because you can't see. These people weren't biologically blind, but they were just spiritually not there. And then he says this, those whom I love, I rebuke and I discipline. So be earnest and repent. Now that's an amazing statement as Jesus writes a letter to a church who sits around feeling spiritually fat and content, and they're waving their ticket to heaven. Well, I believe in God and I go to church. And he goes, you know what? You need to repent. Now look at that. They're not cold, if you will. They're not saying, church, God, don't need it. No, they're there. They're singing their songs, but they're not on fire. They're not moving ahead. They're not moving out of the status quo. And Jesus says, because you're here, you need to repent. Do you see what that implies? That being status quo is sin. That not being on fire for God is sin. And today, unfortunately, people think, well, if I'm in the middle, I'm okay. No, you're really not. And here I often say this, you've heard me say it before, radical Christianity, ambitious faith, as we're going to see in Hebrews 11, that's normative. It is normative Christianity. Unfortunately, what we consider to be normative Christianity, especially in the 21st century church in America, is to Christ repulsive. He doesn't like it. It makes him nauseous. This is not what he'd rather we be out the door and playing golf than to be here and be like, oh, just kind of pat me on the head and tell me what I already believe and just, you know, wave our ticket to heaven. Hey, we all trust in Christ. If that's where you're at, Jesus says, I'm not happy with that. As a matter of fact, it's sin in my eyes and you need to repent. Most amazing statement in the seven postcards. Here it comes, verse 20. Here I am, Christ said. Here I am. I stand at the door and I knock. If anyone hears my voice and opens the door, man, I'd come in and I'd eat with that person and he with me, it would be great. Now, again, the picture is what? The picture is a church that is meeting together, feeling well off, spiritually well off, fat and rich and everything's cool, and Jesus is outside knocking on the door. I'd love to come into that church, but you know what? I'm not here. I'm not there. I'm not in with you guys. And I'm not in with you guys because you guys are comfortable and satisfied with the status quo. And just, you know, we got salvation. That's all we need. And Jesus said, I'm not even gonna come to worship with those folks. This is a scary passage, isn't it? I mean, you want to go to a church where Christ says, I'm not coming. I'll wait for you in the parking lot, but I'm not coming in. I don't want to be a part of a church like that. He says, you need to listen up. Matter of fact, that's how this postcard ends, verse 22. He who has an ear, let him hear what the Spirit says to the churches. Can you recognize, just at least have it in your mind, that maybe we are in danger of being a status quo church? Or worse yet, that you are in danger of being a status quo Christian. And the Bible says that makes God sick. Let's not live there. We need to move on. We need to move up. If we're going to be average Christians in an average church, in God's mind, he says, well, I can't have that. As a matter of fact, radical Christianity, ambitious faith, that's normative stuff. It is a growth and a pattern, a progress of sanctification, as Paul said, from one level of glory to the next level of glory to the next level of glory. It is a conformity, an increasing conformity to the image of Christ. It's an increasing investment in eternity. It's moving onward and upward. And if we're saying, hey, I got saved, isn't it great? Let's go sing a few more songs about it, and maybe I'll get a few nuggets, and maybe the preacher can entertain me for the week. If that's our Christian life, I don't want it. Christ doesn't want it for us. I don't want it to be a status quo church. And God doesn't want you to be a status quo Christian. I heard from a visitor through an intermediary who said, yeah, I brought some friends to church. I said, great, how do they like it? And they said, well, they like the music. It's never good when it starts with that. Pastor said, well, they like the church. I like the music, it was good. And of course, I'm waiting. And they said, yeah, they didn't like the preaching. They didn't like the sermon. So, oh, okay, well, why? You know, are you ready for this? The preacher made us turn in our Bibles. And here was the response. I'm quoting it for you. He expects us to know where those books are in the Bible. Now, if you're thinking this is, you know, some person we pulled off of some, I don't know, some like a pagan ranch or something, right? You'd say, well, okay, I understand that. Guy's talking Christian code. He expects everybody to know that. This was not that. This was a regular active attender in another church who wants their church experience at the new church that they're visiting to be like their old church, which is no one's going to make me open up my Bible. No one's going to make me turn in a passage. They're not going to want. They're not going to expect that I know where the book of Ephesians is. I mean, come on. What do you want from it? And here was the final word. I'm never going to go back there again. That was the response. Those are always uplifting reports to hear after Easter. Oh, that's fantastic. And here's the issue. If you come into a church. And maybe there, and this is what it was for that person, and you're feeling like the preacher or the service or the programs are pulling you out from where you're at to a next level, which for them was to get them to learn the books of the Bible. Wow, PhD in Christianity there. But if you're feeling the draw in the church to move you to another level of understanding of the only book God ever wrote, this book that you claim you're basing your life on, I'm basing eternity on it, but I don't want to go to church and have to open it. I mean, come on. What do you want from me? I'm not going back there again. I'm just saying, if you're feeling that draw, you got two choices. You can either say, nah, man, give me a church to spoon feed me, and you know, I want recliners. I don't know what kind of church they go to. I do, unfortunately. I do know what church they go to, but don't start me on that. Or here's the other option. Your other option is maybe I should grow. Maybe I should go home and learn the books of the Bible. Maybe I should try to get move forward a little bit. And that's all I'm telling you, is that God would want you to embrace that, not just to get you where you're at, but to get you beyond where you're at and move you forward. God forbid that we are a status quo church. God forbid that you are a status quo Christian. If you say, well, status quo is okay. I just read for you Revelation 3. Status quo is not okay. It's not okay with God. And I hope and I pray to God it's not okay with you and it's not okay with me. God wants us to have a different kind of faith, an ambitious faith, to make a difference in this world for Christ, to do more than wave our ticket around every Sunday and hope the pastor pats us on the head and affirms us for stuff we already know. Hey, I'm going to heaven. Look at my ticket to the spiritual Disneyland in the sky. I'm going. I'm okay. You know what? That's just the start. Trusting Christ for salvation is just the start. God wants us to move forward. That's what Hebrews 11 is all about, okay? So let's open our Bibles to Hebrews chapter 11, trying to move our faith from wherever it's at to the next level. And God forbid if you're in the status quo to move you from status quo to progress in the Christian life. Hebrews chapter 11. First three words, Hebrews chapter 11, verse number one. Now, faith is. Now, what we're going to find is Hebrews chapter 11 is all about faith, all about people exercising faith. They possess it and they exercise some kind of faith that God is commending as great. And he is saying thumbs up. Laodicea, thumbs down. Why? Because you're status quo. Hebrews 11, thumbs up. You guys are it. He commends these people because they are exercising a kind of faith. Now, when you see faith is, we think we're about to get a definition. Really what we're seeing is a descriptive of faith. We've already tried to deal with what biblical faith is back in chapter 6. And so just by way of review, could you go with me before we look at the definition in Hebrews 11? Go back a few chapters to chapter 6. Hebrews chapter 6. This is important to know, okay? What we're getting to in Hebrews 11, I mean, it is ambitious faith, but let's just talk about what is basic faith. I mean, what is that? Well, verse number 1, Hebrews 6, 1. Therefore, let us leave, now this is an important phrase, the elementary teachings about Christ. So what is this? Advanced, high school, college, grad school? No. This is elementary teachings about Christ, okay? And go on to maturity. Now, he's going to define some of the elementary teachings. Not laying again the foundation of repentance from acts that lead to death and of faith in God. See that phrase? Repentance from acts that lead to death and faith in God. And if you're a Sunday school grad, those two words jump off the page at you. Repentance and faith. I mean, those are just basics. That's the real punchline of the gospel. When we raise our hands, like in Peter's sermons in Acts 2, what do? I mean, the concept is we're repenting of our sins. And as he elaborates in chapter 3, we're putting our trust in Christ. We repent and put faith in Christ. Now, those are the two concepts. And if you've been around Compass, you know there's two vernacular synonyms we like to use for repentance and faith. Those are good words. We want to understand the definitions of them. But we often take the words repentance and faith and turn them into two words that start with T, turning and trusting, turning and trusting. Repentance is turning and faith is trusting. And you can see that described even in the phrases here in verse number 1. Not laying again the foundation of turning. When you have the word turn, you usually need to describe what I'm turning from, at least, to what I'm turning to. There should be something. And sure enough, that's what we find. Repentance from acts that lead to death. And in other passages, you see there's clearly a directive as to what we're turning to. We're turning to God, we're turning to serving God, but we're turning from sin. That's repentance, okay? Now, the next one is faith in God. Now, there's the word that we've defined as trust. And the reason we use the word trust instead of belief is because belief in our culture, at least in 21st century English, is a word that sometimes has a very thin and simplistic definition tied to it. To believe something in modern English is often just to assent to some facts. To believe something is to say, yeah, I would check true on a test. I believe that to be in keeping with the facts, with reality. It's true. It is a mental activity. And that's not what we mean when we use the word pistis in faith or pistuo, the verb. It's better to translate it faith, or even as I would prefer if we translate the New Testament, to translate it trust. Because trust has a sense that usually will call for a preposition after it, as we see here, faith in. And when you use the word faith or even belief and you put a preposition like that after it, faith in, now it changes the feeling from mental assent to a transfer of trust, okay? And there's usually three Greek prepositions and they all rotate that follow the word pistis or pistuo, and it's in, into, or upon. We trust in something, or we put our faith into something, or we believe on something. Those words, in, into, or on, or upon, I guess you could translate the same, it's one Greek preposition, but two different ways. Those three Greek prepositions right there help us to know it's more than a mental assent. Now, James said it, the demons believe but and shudder. They don't have a faith in God. What we're looking for, if we're going to define the concept of faith, is a transfer of trust. And I describe that in a million different ways, but I mean, we've done it in a lot of different ways, but here's one, okay? How many of you out there, and you want to show this off anyway, so we'll really raise hands this time, have a pilot's license? Show me the pilots here. Who's a pilot? You got one right there. Got a pilot right there. Okay, all you guys and gals, any gals? All you guys. I can go around and I can look at you and I can say, pilot's license. Now, I can say either I believe you or I don't believe you. And by looking at you, I can make a decision. Do I believe that you have a pilot's license? Do I believe it? Do I not believe it? Okay? Now, that's totally different than saying something like, I am going to put my trust in you as it relates to your confession. Okay? Which would mean, maybe you got a little Cessna parked out there at the Orange County Airport, that I would come to the airport and I would have maybe my family, my kids, and I'd say, I now trust in you to be the pilot for the day. I'm going to put my trust in you. And that means that I'm going to sit myself and my family in this cockpit, in this plane, and I'm going to let you put that little headphone on and the headset and the brrr, and you're going to actually taxi us down, and I'm ready. Get us going 100 miles an hour. Let's lift off over the Pacific Ocean, okay? That is a different kind of belief. Same word, though. In Greek, it's the same concept. I believe you. That's not biblical faith, okay? I trust in you. See, that's biblical faith. It starts with that. So really, Hebrews 11 is going to even move to another level, but biblical faith at a basic elementary teaching level is knowing we're not talking about just nodding at facts. I believe you. No. It's I believe in something. I believe in you as it relates to Christ. I believe in Christ. That doesn't believe mean I believe he existed, right? It means much more than that. It's that I'm willing to put my trust in you. So let's just start with that basic idea. The world looks at faith and they go, oh yeah, that's you guys believing in leprechauns and all that crazy stuff. No, that's really not. It's ultimately not about facts and mental assent. I mean, it requires that, but it's about something deeper. And when we get to Hebrews chapter 11, let's not define it on Hebrews 6, let's define it on Hebrews 11. I want you to look at the parallelism that's given to us in the first verse. Let's look at it. Hebrews chapter 11, verse number 1. Now, faith is. Now, here's two phrases in the Hebrew language. They love this kind of logical poetry. There's two phrases, and we should, in our minds, stack them one on top of the other. And here's how it's described. Description number 1. It is being sure of what we hope for, and, parallel concept, it is being certain, which is like being sure, of what we do not see. And that parallels hope for, and let me tell you why. Because everything you hope for is in the future, right? You hope for something in the future. And everything in the future, guess what? Unless you're clairvoyant, you don't see it, okay? So here's logical parallelism. Look at it again. Faith is, the kind of faith we're gonna look at in Hebrews 11, is being sure of what we hope for. It is being certain of what we do not see. If we're going to define what we're going to be looking at in Hebrews 11, it is a confidence in something not seen. It is a confidence in something not seen. And that virtue of being able to trust.
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1: Thanks, Dave. 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We'll sail Holland America's Zouderdam, known for its elegance and exceptional hospitality, to historic cities like Boston, Halifax, and Quebec City. 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
1: 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This is KHCB, and I'm Brian. Good morning. My wife Sarah and I love watching movies and TV shows together every evening. I'm the kind of person who likes to quietly watch and analyze what's happening all on my own. Not my wife Sarah. She regularly asks questions out loud. And I've learned over time that she's not asking me these questions. It's just her way of working through the plot and figuring out what's going on. She also loves to see if she can recognize actors and actresses from other work they've done. And if I'm being honest, it's actually pretty hilarious and kind of cute how often she gets it wrong. In a similar way, Pastor Alistair Begg will be talking today about recognizing others in our daily lives. Specifically, he's teaching about how believers can recognize Jesus' voice. Want to learn more? Well, don't miss it. It's coming up next right here on KHCB.
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When you were a child, I'm sure you could recognize your mom or your dad's voice, even from across a crowded room. I know that was true for me. Wherever I was, I could single out those two voices. Today on Truth for Life, we'll learn why believers can similarly recognize Jesus' voice. Alistair Begg is teaching from the opening verses

0: in John chapter 10.
1: What in the world is Jesus saying here? For judgment I came into the world, but I didn't come as a judge. Well, it's straightforward, I think. He says my coming inevitably creates division. My words create a distinction. A distinction that is obvious already in the response of the Pharisees. We are the disciples of Moses. You are his disciple. Their judgment is that Jesus is not what he claims to be. And the judgment of the man is that clearly, whoever he has the power to change. Jesus, by his word and by his works, exposes the hearts of these religious leaders. These are the ones who are looking for the one who is to come, and he stands before them, and they reject him. And it's not a matter of speculation. It's a matter of eternal significance. At the end of chapter 9, he says to them, you know, if you were blind, if you didn't even have the Old Testament, if you were just completely blind, you wouldn't be guiltless, but you wouldn't be as guilty as you are now, because you are the beneficiaries of all these things. Think of what Paul says in Romans chapter 2. And he says, but now that you say, we see, and you don't actually see, your guilt remains. Your guilt remains. Now, you can't pause here, but let's just acknowledge that there's a lot of talk about guilt. People say, well, you shouldn't have any guilt. Psychiatrists are dealing with guilt all the time. Mental health, guilt is the problem, guilt is the issue, and so on. There are all kinds of notion concerning that. But the real guilt, which every single person on the face of the earth faces, is that we are guilty before God, that we have offended against God, that by our lives and our lips and so on, we've decided that we will deal without him. We're alienated, we're under condemnation, we face his wrath, we're guilty. And he says, your guilt remains. Unless, of course, you would understand who came in order to deal with your guilt. The shepherd. There's nobody that's in a worse predicament this morning than the person who is self-confident in their own sight. The children of the Enlightenment, some of my intellectual friends, you know, we are the ones who see. We feel sorry for you, Beg, that you've got into that obscurantist religion of yours, that Jesus thing. I mean, by and large, it's really reprehensible. We're glad that we don't have to face that. All your talk about the need for freedom, we don't need freedom. All that talk about being made to see, we don't need to see. We've seen everything. We're rational people, and so on. And Jesus says, well, your guilt remains. No one's case is more hopeless than the person who is blind, believing they can see. No one's case is more hopeless than the Pharisee in Luke chapter 18, who says, I thank you that I am not like other men. The response of religion to the intervention of the shepherd. So context one was historically, context number two was in relationship to chapter 9, and now let's go to the content, says somebody. All right, let's do that. Truly, truly, I say to you, he who does not enter the sheepfold by the door is straightforward, isn't it? In fact, it's so straightforward that a child listening to me now would be able to draw a picture in her notebook and would be able to explain it to her mother or her grandmother over lunch. There's a sheepfold. Jesus is the way into the sheepfold. If you don't go into the sheepfold, you're left outside. Your guilt remains. You're in deep trouble. You need Jesus. Thank you, says the grandmother. I wish Alistair had just been as clear as this morning. The sheepfold is a sheepfold. If it was just a family affair, we'd attach to a house adjacent to a building, a bit like something we might add to our home to put things in. Or it would be a community courtyard. In other words, it would be in a central place where a number of flocks could be placed for a period of time for the night. I suppose a bit like When you drive out 87, there's a place you can put your dog down there. I see that. It's irrelevant to me because I don't have a dog, but I always think, well, that's got to be a nightmare living in there. But anyway, if you have a dog, you just have the dog yourself. But if you want to put it in there, then it goes with all the other dogs. And whew. And so if you're a shepherd, you bring your sheep and you deposit them in the sheepfold. There's one point of entry and is guarded by a watchman. That's what Jesus says in the picture. And he points out that anyone who's seeking to enter the sheepfold by climbing over the wall or trying to cut his way through the fence is up to no good at all. That wouldn't be the shepherd. Why would the shepherd ever do that? He would never need to do that. And people say, well, I can get into the sheepfold of God by my own mechanism. I can climb over the wall. I can find different ways. Think Pilgrim's Progress, right? Where we can go over the wall. We're good people. We can do this. We can do that. Thieves and robbers, only one point of entry. The one who enters, verse 2, by the door is the shepherd of the sheep. Now another bell goes off in somebody's head, says, wait a minute, I read the rest of the chapter. Jesus is also the door of the sheep. How can he be the shepherd of the sheep and the door of the sheep? Listen, let's go back to English literature. This is a figure of speech. Therefore, you cannot press all the metaphorical details tidily if you're going to stand back from it enough to say, oh, I get the picture. Because in actual fact, this is true all the way through John. Jesus is the bread of life, and he gives the bread of life. He is the one who tells the truth, and he is the one who is the truth. He is the one who is the shepherd, and he is also the door. Don't stumble over that. Verse 3. To him the gatekeeper opens. Who's the gatekeeper? We're not told. It's a picture. To him the gatekeeper opens, the sheep hear his voice. The sheep hear his voice. Now, my grandfather was a shepherd. I never met him. I have his crook. And it's a precious thing to me. And I imagine him using it with a hook on the end so that he could reach in and pull lambs to safety, and with a point on the other end so that he could do as necessary to stop some naughty sheep annoying another sheep or whatever it might be. But the sheep actually hear his voice. I sat at my desk and I said, fantastic. Voice recognition, huh? I said, what is voice recognition? So I looked it up. I was delighted to discover that it is an interdisciplinary subfield of computer science and computational linguistics that develops methodologies and technologies that enable recognition. So imagine the sheep saying to the other sheep, did you hear his voice? And the sheep said, yeah, VR is fantastic, isn't it? It's amazing. No, but notice, you see what it says. To him the gatekeeper opens, the sheep hear his voice, and he calls his own sheep. He doesn't just call sheep. He's not calling, hey, sheepy, sheepy. No, no, he's calling them by name. Morton, who wrote a book about the Holy Land way back in 1931, records in this book, which is a quite wonderful book, early one morning I saw an extraordinary sight not far from Bethlehem. Two shepherds had evidently spent the night with their flocks in a cave. The sheep were all mixed together. And the time had come for the shepherds to go in different directions. One of the shepherds stood some distance from the sheep and began to call. First one, then another, then four or five ran toward him, and so on until he had counted his own flock. He calls his own sheep by name. I have a father. He called my name. Who are his own sheep? We know them from John chapter 6, 37. All the Father gives me will come to me, and whoever comes to me, I will never turn away. So who are these sheep? They're the sheep who have heard the voice. I heard the voice of Jesus say, come to me. I came to Jesus. That's the sheep. That's why it's a tragedy when people in positions such as mine are not actually themselves sheep of the true shepherd. They fulfill the role of a shepherd while never actually having come to meet the shepherd himself. He doesn't drive them from behind. He leads them from the front. They follow him because they know his voice. This is even better than the nursery. I mean, there's a couple of times I can't get my grandchildren out of there because I don't have a ticket. Now, I understand that. I'm not dissing that at all. The thing has to work, and it has to work for me as well. But you know, if you don't recognize my face, do you recognize my voice? They followed him because they heard his voice. Now, let's just acknowledge that the wonder of our dealings in terms of these things is that God has made himself known. He's revealed himself in creation. The heavens declare his glory. We saw that in Romans chapter 1. These his invisible qualities and so on are apparent to people. There is no actual voice, but his speech goes throughout the entire earth, because everybody on planet earth can look up and see the rising of the moon, can wake in the morning and see the rising of the sun. He's spoken in creation. He's spoken in conscience. Our consciences are distorted by sin, but you will never ever meet a person who doesn't understand the sense of oughtness. I don't think I ought to have said that. I don't think I ought to have done that. I wish I hadn't done that. Why does anybody ever say that? Because God has stamped eternity in our hearts, conscience, and of course in Christ. So his voice is heard in creation, in conscience, although distorted by sin, and in Jesus himself. God has spoken actively, objectively, historically, in the person of his Son. And Jesus' words are then witnessed to by the apostles who, filled with the Holy Spirit, have given to us the legacy of his words written down for our teaching. If we had time, which we don't, we could turn to the 19th Psalm, where you've got the wonderful movement in that dramatic poem, which begins, you know, the heavens declare the glory of God, and the firmament shows his handiwork. Day unto day uttereth speech, and night unto night showeth knowledge. No speech, no language, and so on. And then without even, just like poetry at school, just all of a sudden, from that context, the psalmist then goes, the law of the Lord is perfect, converting the soul. The testimony, he said, wait a minute, I thought you were talking about God speaks in creation. Yeah, but this is how he speaks. The hymn writer has it quite wonderfully when he says, and I'm looking for it in my notes, that in the act of creation, God's voice is heard. Here it is. The heavens declare thy glory, Lord. In every star thy wisdom shines. But when our eyes behold your word, we read your name in fairer lines. Because think about it. Throughout history, people have looked up at the sun and they've worshipped it. What is it makes a person worship the Lord Jesus Christ? Because they understand that he is the radiance of the Father's glory. Now, let me end in two ways. First of all, by saying this. The practical purpose of God giving us his word is in order, of course, that we might meet Jesus. But at the same time, it is in order that we might respond to it, if you like, with an intelligent sense of reverence. That God's word is to be approached best, if you like, on our knees. That God has actually communicated to us in this book. Packer says, the Bible is God preaching. So the indication of how much the Bible means to me is, first of all, displayed in, do I respond to it reverently? Secondly, do I trust it wholeheartedly? Do I trust it wholeheartedly? Or do I take it as a few suggestions for various ways of approaching life? Am I prepared to put my own opinions over against the truth of God's word? Am I just toying with the thing? My traditions and so on. All of my opinions, all of our traditions, all of our feelings must be brought under the jurisdiction of his word. If we're going to approach it reverently, if we're going to trust it wholeheartedly, and if we're going to obey it completely. People get a little churned up about this, you know, obeying. We're not so sure we like obeying. Listen, the reason we obey the Bible is because it is a logical outcome of our submission to Jesus. Why do we believe the Bible? Jesus believed the Bible, and Jesus told us to. Now, the heart of the true shepherd, which we're going to go on and see in our study next time, the heart of the true shepherd is revealed in his voice. And the heart of the true sheep recognizes the voice of the true shepherd. How do I know that I'm one of his sheep? I recognize his voice. He walks with me, and he talks with me. How? In his word. And he tells me I am his own. The true sheep. You see, because Mr. Jones's sheep, when Mr. Levi was calling his sheep, did not have to worry that his sheep, Mr. Jones's crew, would go off with Mr. Levi. Because his sheep know his voice. Conversely, a stranger they will not follow. Why do you read so many stupid books, some of you? Why do you spend the fleeting moments of your time considering the voice of strangers? Now, this is not a blanket statement regarding all of our reading. You can come back to me on this if you choose. But what I'm talking about, people come to say, did you read what Mr. So-and-so had to say about that? No, I didn't. Well, don't you care? No, actually, I don't care. Why? It's the voice of a stranger. Why would I listen to the voice of a stranger? I've only got so many days left in my life. There's only so many books I can now read. So the true sheep is known when the true shepherd walks out front by those who are actually walking behind him. And if some other thief or robber says, hey, come with me, and a group of those people divert from the true shepherd, it becomes apparent that they didn't hear his voice, they've never understood him, and they're just interested in wandering wherever they want to go. You will know if you're in Christ, not only because of who you're following, but also because of those from whom you flee. You flee. Well, Jesus was a stranger to the Pharisees and to the crowd. He says, a stranger, you won't follow if you follow the true shepherd. But they weren't following the true shepherd. They were strangers. Now let me end in this way. Because when Jesus looked out at the people, remember, it's in the Gospels all over the place. When he looked out on the crowd, it said that his heart was broken. Because when he looked at them, they didn't know what to do, and they didn't know where to go. When he looked at them, they were aimless, and they were confused. The crowd. Have you looked at crowds lately? It wouldn't be a good talk if I didn't finish with at least two quotes from songs. First, from Paul Simon. So he and his girlfriend take a bus to go and look for America. It's a funny thought, isn't it? How do you look for America? We're in America. And as they take their journey, he writes these words. Kathy, I'm lost, I said. though I knew she was sleeping. I'm empty and aching, and I don't know why. Just counting the cars on the New Jersey Turnpike. They've all come to look for America. They look out the window, and the dream of this country is fading before their eyes. And so they say, well, we could just count the cars. And in that same era, Lennon and McCartney introduce us to Father Mackenzie, who's writing the words of a sermon that no one will hear because no one comes near. Look at him working, darning his socks in the night when there's nobody there. What does he care? Look at all those lonely people. Where do they all come from? Our responsibility, church, is not to go out and share our opinions with the world. If some of us share the gospel as much as we share our opinions, yeah. Today, if you hear his voice, do not harden your heart.
2: 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It's a new book from Michael Reeves titled, Come You Weary, Enjoy Christ's Comfort. 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
1: Our God and our King, we thank you that you are the great shepherd, that in Jesus you have come to us. He doesn't shout aloud in the streets. He doesn't cry. He doesn't draw attention to himself. He comes to bind up the brokenhearted, to heal the wounds, to grant sight to the blind and freedom to the captives. What a wonderful shepherd. Thank you that when you draw us to yourself, we are then led out by you. You lead us from the front. Every day and all the way, we might look to you. Help us then to do so, we pray, for Jesus' sake. Amen.
2: I'm Bob Lapine. There are some who believe that all religions worship the same God. We just have different names for him. But is that true? Tomorrow we'll hear what the Bible teaches. 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
4: It seems like I've been on a diet since I was about 6 months old, or at least it seems that way. Well, I've learned a fundamental principle, though, of how to control your weight. Yeah, you have to decide in advance what you're going to do. You choose your lunch fare before your appetite or your opportunity chooses for you. I have to decide in the morning what I'm going to do about lunch. And you decide early in the day that perhaps you're not going to eat dinner. You're going to figure out a very low-calorie dinner. In fact, pre-choosing, that's the point. It's actually the way to control any part of your life. I'm Ron Hutchcraft. I want to have a word with you today about fighting temptation before it hits. Now, our word for today from the Word of God comes from Daniel chapter 1. We're in verse 8. Daniel is actually a captive in another country. He's in Babylon. He and some of his friends are in a leadership academy there, you might say, and he's been asked to eat food that is forbidden to him by his Jewish faith. And he says he won't do it. The Bible puts it this way. Daniel resolved not to defile himself with the royal food and wine, and he asked the chief official for permission not to defile himself in this way. Well, he goes ahead and eats a diet that is consistent with his convictions, and he ends up stronger than any of those who ate the prescribed diet. Now notice here, his resolution came before, ahead of time, that he was not going to eat it. Then he took action to support that choice. He'd already resolved what he would not eat. But see, most of us don't do that. We make situational choices. Right in the middle of it, we'll say, well, I'll see how I feel. I'll see what the circumstances are. That's a good way to get blown away spiritually by a temptation. Remember this. The key to no regrets choices is deciding in advance. Now, if you're facing a situation where you'll be tempted to give away what you'll later wish you hadn't, decide in advance how you're going to handle it. That's nowhere more crucial than in keeping sex pure and special. You set your line sometime when you're alone with your Lord, and then you don't violate that boundary. Maybe you're in a situation where you're going to be tempted to tell something less than the truth. Well, you got to decide now you're going to tell the truth and what truth you'll tell. We live in a world where 99% of the pressure is to not do it God's way. If you wait and see how it's going to go, I know how it's going to go. So do you. You'll make a wrong choice. No, you see, like a dieter, you have to know now what you're going to do then. Because the key, remember it, to no regrets choices, yes, it is deciding in advance.
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6: It's 87 and partly cloudy. Wind is from the south-southwest at 5 to 10 miles per hour. Today, thunderstorms with a high in the low 90s. Tonight, partly cloudy with a low in the upper 70s. Then tomorrow, thunderstorms with a high in the low 90s. Tomorrow night, thunderstorms with a low in the mid-70s. It's 87 and partly cloudy.
7: Hello, friends, and welcome once again to Sincerely Yours Time. 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We signed on in Spring Hill, Louisiana in 2018. Praise God for many years of ministry there in Louisiana. Today, I have a letter for us here a little closer to home. This is Pearland, Texas. A listener writes to us, "Dear KHCB staff, I thank you all for the inspiration you bring to those who listen every day. This encouragement keeps us moving forward and fixing our eyes on Jesus, the lover of our souls. I love the teaching because there are so many worthy leaders that fill our hearts and minds every day and touch our hearts to sing even in these dark days. I love each one of you for laying down your lives to do this work. What a reward awaits you all because of grace." Well, thanks so much for your encouragement. I am so grateful that KHCB is here for you to help you fix your eyes on Jesus Christ. Not only is he the lover of our souls, but he is the author and perfecter of our faith. 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Well, thank you. 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Well, as I mentioned, we are in the month of June, but we are still tallying up all of the donations that were sent and postmarked here in the month of May. Grateful for God's provision in the month of May. $12,130 received today, credited towards the month of May. $247,894 our total. The budget for the month, $350,000. So as of today, we're about $104,009 short of our monthly budget, and we'll keep a close eye on this here for the next couple of days before we close the books on May. 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
8: Let us run with endurance the race that is set before us, looking to Jesus, the founder and perfecter of our faith. Some of God's servants have to go to the school of hard knocks before they learn to obey God from the heart. Jonah finally went to Nineveh with a hard heart. He had no real concern for the people of a great pagan city. From the Moody Church in Chicago, this is Running to Win with Dr. Erwin Lutzer, whose clear teaching helps us make it across the finish line. Pastor Lutzer, eventually we each have to see the big picture. Jonah's big picture was a big city in desperate need of God.
9: You know, Dave, when you mention that, what comes to my mind is the story of Jesus, who looked upon the multitude and was moved with compassion. One of the problems we have as Christians is it is difficult for us to see beyond ourselves, to see need, and beyond that need, to see God. My friend, today, no matter where you are listening, I want to ask you a question. What comes to mind if I mention the word holiness? Many people have a very negative view. They think that it refers to some saints in the past. They have no idea that as believers, all of us should be pursuing holiness. But how do we do that, and what are the barriers that we have to overcome? Well, following this message, I'm going to be giving you some information for a resource that we think will be of tremendous help to you. It's helped hundreds of thousands of people understand what holiness is and what it is not. So you stay tuned. Now let us listen.
10: What they were saying is, we want to show our desperation in God's presence, and we even rid ourselves of creature comforts so that we can call on God and God knows how serious we really are. In fact, it says in verse 6, the word reached the king of Nineveh. We don't know whether or not this was like the mayor or whether or not it was the whole king of the Assyrian Empire. And he arose from his throne, removed his robe, covered himself with sackcloth, sat in ashes. Could you imagine Mayor Daley going back to Grant Park, sitting in ashes, and then giving the city of Chicago a proclamation? Now, I've been to many of these prayer breakfasts and so forth where there is a proclamation from the president, from the governor, and from the mayor. And if I may be a little bit facetious, it reads something like this: whereas prayer is not a bad idea, and whereas there's some religion in our previous history, and whereas we're into tolerance, and whereas we're a relatively free country, we exhort anybody who wants to say a prayer today. Something like that. Notice this proclamation. Wow. Verse 7, by the decree of the king and his nobles, let neither man nor beast, herd nor flock taste anything. Let them not feed or drink water, but let man and beast be covered with sackcloth, and let them call out mightily to God. Let everyone turn from his evil way and from the violence that is in his hands. Who knows, God may turn and relent and turn from his fierce anger so that we may not perish. Now there's a proclamation. You know, when God sends revival, everybody's on the same level. The mayor, the king, those who are in positions of authority, the president, they all bow in the presence of God. They all acknowledge their sinfulness. And here we have this universal revival taking place in Nineveh. And we read it and we say, could this really have happened? I mean, even they put sackcloth on the animals. The animals were supposed to have repented. I remember a dog in our neighborhood who should have repented. And we had a cat or two that I tried to get to repent. It wasn't very successful. You know the difference between dog theology and cat theology. A dog says, you feed me, therefore you must be God. A cat says, you feed me, therefore I am God. Isn't that true? You see, these people realized that their sin was affecting even the animal kingdom, and the animals, I'm sure, didn't know what was going on because they never understood Jonah. They never understood the message, but they said, we are so desperate that we're even putting sackcloth on animals, and we're forcing them to fast so that we might turn to God. You know, it's interesting that this is not recorded in any of the various annals of Assyrian history. And so some people have said, could this have happened? Maybe it was a temporary repentance. Maybe their repentance ended when their fear ended. We don't know. We don't know the depth of their repentance, though, as we'll see in a moment, Jesus Christ did acknowledge this as a great moment in history. But the people repented, and because they repented, we read in verse 10, when God saw what they did, how they turned from their evil way, God relented of the disaster that he said he would do to them, and he did not do it, which was exactly what Jonah thought might happen. How was God trying to get him to say yes? By dragging him to a place where he didn't want to be. And maybe you're there today. Maybe your vocation, maybe your situation is exactly the place where you do not want to be. And then secondly, God says, I'm going to have you see something that you don't want to see. You do not want to see this city repent because you're so full of resentfulness when God blesses those whom you think he should not bless. And then God says, I'm going to get you to say yes, or at least work on you by the way in which you feel. And that's really next time's message, but you'll notice in chapter 4, verse 1, it says, but it displeased Jonah exceedingly, and he was angry. Do you know what the Hebrew text says? The Hebrew text says, and it was evil to Jonah with a very great evil. That's the literal translation. He was steamed. And he says, that's just what I thought. A terrible thing happened. I preached and everybody repented. What an awful thing. And because they repented, you're not going to bring them the judgment that they so richly deserve. They deserve nothing but judgment, and here you display nothing but grace. What kind of a God is this? He says, that's what I know. He goes on to say that you're compassionate and you're loving, and that's what I feared. You know, it's interesting, in the text we find that the Ninevites, they certainly repented. God repented. You know, when it says in verse 19, when the Lord saw what they did, how they turned from their evil way. By the way, when it says that they turned from their violence, when the king says that, the Hebrew word is Hamas. You'll probably recognize that as a terrorist group today. Well, they turned from their terrorism. And it says in verse 10, when God saw what they did, how they turned from their evil way, God relented. The word actually is he repented. Now, that doesn't mean that God repents the way in which we repent. What it means is that Jonah's message was a conditional message. When he said, yet 40 days and Nineveh shall be overthrown, he should have added, unless you repent. And so God says, okay, you are repenting. I will not bring the calamity that I promised you, because it was a conditional message. But isn't it interesting that the Ninevites, they repent, and God even has a form of, quote, repentance. But the one man who will not repent, who will not bring himself to the end of self-interest and self-advantage and self-protection, is Jonah. And he remains stubborn. There are some lessons, I think, that this passage of Scripture teaches us. First of all, our attitude should follow our obedience. It was good that Jonah went. It was much better that he go to Nineveh than that he stay home. We can be assured of that. It was good that Jonah went. But his heart wasn't there. You know, he said, like the little boy who was told to sit in a corner, he said, I'm sitting down, but in my heart I'm standing up. In other words, if this is what I have to do, this is what I'll do it. But I will grin and I will bear it and I will consider it my duty, because after all, God can do such things as create fish and put me in difficult circumstances, so here I am. But his heart was out of sync with God. My wife and I have on a number of occasions been in Weimar, the seat of the great German Enlightenment, and there is a statue of Goethe. You have to know how to say that word, of Goethe in Weimar. And in that statue, Goethe is looking at the university, but his feet are taking him to the tavern. Part of Goethe's problem was he could never quite decide where his loyalties were. In that case, his feet were going to his real loyalty, namely the tavern. But in the very same way, it's possible for us to serve God, and we say, yes, I'm serving God out of obedience. If this is what God wants, if this is what he has for me, I will do it. But your heart is out of sync with God, because you have not been willing to embrace God's will as something good and perfect and acceptable, and you chafe against it and you fight against it, and God says, I want you to say yes. Let's consider right this morning here. There are many of you who are listening to this message who are in the right place. God wanted you in this sanctuary today. But I need to ask, is your heart right with God? It's possible, you see, for you to be in the right place geographically and your heart to be out of sync with the Almighty. Jesus spoke of the Pharisees. He says that they honor me with their lips. They're saying the right thing. They come to the right temple. They even bring the right gifts. But their hearts are somewhere else. Their affections lie elsewhere. And what God is trying to say to us today is, don't you understand that I want your heart and your vocation and my calling to line up? Why all this self-protection, this self-serving rebellion? So that's the first lesson. The second lesson is that God is bigger than our expectations. He's bigger than our expectations. Who would have ever expected that Nineveh would repent? Who would have ever believed that there is this city that would turn to God just because they heard a message of judgment? No one would have ever predicted that Nineveh was going to have this awesome revival, would they? And Jonah was full of deep resentment because of it. Let me ask you this question. Are you resentful because God is generous? Are you resentful because God sometimes blesses your enemies? And God keeps blessing them and giving them health and giving them money. And God just seems to be lavishing upon them. And here you are, you're trying to serve God. And look at what other people have. And why does God have all of this disparity in terms of the way in which he runs his world? And down deep inside, you are resentful because God is merciful and compassionate and patient with people that you and I know he ought to just wipe out, right? Let me ask you something. Did Jonah need more grace than the people of Nineveh? At the end of the day, no, because not a one of us deserve what God gives us. The reason that we compare ourselves with others and think, well, you know, we are worthy of grace. Did you know that that's an oxymoron? Nobody is worthy of grace. If you're worthy of it, it can't be grace. It is the unworthy who come before God. It is those who have absolutely no claim whatever on their maker. Those who bring nothing to the table except their great need, coming in humility and brokenness to receive. It is they who receive mercy. It's not the people who deserve anything that receive it. And so what you see here in the text is that God is bigger than our expectations. There are people that perhaps you know whom you've given up on. You no longer pray for them. You no longer believe that God can do anything in their lives, but you don't know. I think of what the king says. Who knows? God may turn and relent and turn from his fierce anger so that we may not perish. Who knows what God may do with those who are wicked? Who knows what God may do with those of us who think we're not wicked and who deserves something? Who knows what God may do? He is bigger than our own expectations. There's a final lesson, and that is that we are responsible for our own repentance. We're responsible for our own repentance. Jesus had a divine commentary on this event. He said this in Matthew chapter 12, verse 41, "The men of Nineveh will rise up at the judgment with this generation and condemn it. For they repented at the preaching of Jonah, and behold, something greater than Jonah is here." If we were to read the passage, we discover that Jesus uses the word greater three times. He certainly is greater than Jonah. His message is much greater than that of Jonah. The people of Nineveh heard only a message of judgment. And if you want to know something of what that judgment eventually became, you should read the book of Nahum, because that shows that eventually God did judge Nineveh over 100 years later because they went back to their violent ways. And so Jesus Christ's message is greater than that of Jonah. Jesus preached a message of love and compassion. He said, "I came not to condemn the world, but that the world through me might be saved." It's a message of love. It's a message of grace. It's a message of wonderful inclusion to those who humble themselves to come and to receive it. The city of Nineveh will rise up and condemn the city of Chicago someday. The city of Chicago has had the opportunity to believe on Jesus. You can buy Bibles, no matter what translation they are. You can buy Bibles in any one of the bookstores in the city of Chicago. You can turn on radio and you can hear messages. You can turn on television and sometimes even there hear the gospel if you're listening to the right person. And you can seek God. We have churches that are open. And in Nineveh, they didn't have any of that. The city of Nineveh responded to only one preacher. The city of Chicago has heard dozens of preachers and has dozens of churches. And they, with greater opportunity, have not repented. I think that Jesus would say that the people of Nineveh shall rise up and condemn this city because they repented at the preaching of Jonah. And behold, a greater time with greater opportunities and greater grace is here. But now I'm speaking to you. Who knows how many people there are here today who have never personally received Jesus Christ as Savior? You've never responded to the Jesus who is much greater than Jonah. You've never opened your life to him and said, "Lord Jesus, I want you to be my Savior, and I trust you as my righteousness, and I'm trusting you for my forgiveness." I mean personally, not just generally, but personally, to know him on that kind of a level and to respond to him. You know what the Bible says? How shall we escape if we neglect so great salvation? Because we live in a day when God's arms are open to everybody. And you have not fallen so far, but that God can receive you. The Ninevites were received by God, after all. Despite their violence and their wickedness and their huge sins, they were received. How much more under this era of grace in Jesus can we all be received? Perhaps the men of Nineveh shall rise up and condemn you someday, because they repented in the day of judgment. But possibly you haven't. So I have to ask you as I conclude, has God brought you to the point where you're willing to say yes? I say that to those of you who do not know Christ as Savior, but as well as to those of you who do. What is there that holds you from finally giving up the fight and the manipulation and the criticism of God to finally say, okay, God, it's over. Let's pray. Our Father, we want to thank you for this story, a story that reveals the human heart, a story that is such a beautiful contrast between your compassion and one man's petty anger at your will and purpose. Teach us from it, O God, we pray today. And may your grace be evident in the lives of all who would repent, in all who would submit, and in all who would be broken in your presence and say, yes, Lord. And now you talk to God. If he's talked to you, you talk to him too. What is it that you need to say to him today? Father, do not deal with us at this moment as a church. Deal with us as individuals. At this moment, we're not thinking of the city, we're thinking of ourselves. Grant, O God, that sense of submission and yieldedness to your matchless, undeserved grace. In Jesus' name, amen. Amen. My friend, this is Pastor Lutzer, and sometimes it is very difficult for us to say yes. We've all had the experience where we back off even if we know God's will, but God desires obedience. Now, I want to ask you a question. It's a question that I actually began this program with. What comes to mind when I mention the word holiness? Perhaps it's some bearded saint of the past. He is considered to be a holy man. What if I were to tell you that it is God's will that all of us be holy? But of course, that raises certain barriers, doesn't it? We think to ourselves, what would it possibly take to be a holy Christian? I'm holding in my hands a book entitled The Pursuit of Holiness by Jerry Bridges. Jerry Bridges was with the Navigators, and he is one of my most favorite writers. When I read the book, I found it to be transforming. Very quickly, I'm going to give you some info as to how this resource can be yours. Here's what you can do. Go to rtwoffer.com or call us at 1-888-218-9337. Remember the title of the book, The Pursuit of Holiness. What you can do right now is go to rtwoffer.com or pick up the phone and call us at 1-888-218-9337. Let us all understand holiness and pursue it.
8: It's time now for another chance for you to ask Pastor Lutzer a question about the Bible or the Christian life. As you well know, Pastor Lutzer, there's a wide gulf between two viewpoints on how to interpret some key doctrines in the Bible. Although there is some common ground, there is still no way to reconcile these schools of thought. Beverly wonders which side you take when she writes, "What are your beliefs on Calvinism? And would you consider yourself a Calvinist?"
10: Well, Beverly, as you know, you've asked a question that has far-reaching implications. So let me give a general answer, and then I may even get a little bit more specific. First of all, I don't like the label of Calvinism. If you say that you're a Calvinist, in the minds of many people, that means that you agree with everything that Calvin wrote. I don't think that Calvin was perfect.
9: I think he taught some things that are wrong. For example, he taught infant baptism, and we here at the Moody Church are convinced that the New Testament teaches believers' baptism. That's one difference. Also, Calvin lived at a time when heretics were put to death, and the city council in Switzerland, in Geneva, decided that they would burn Servetus at the stake. And even though Calvin's

0: when Jesus Christ gave the illustration of the Good Shepherd, I'm sure that no Good Shepherd begins with 100 sheep in the morning and comes back with 95 in the evening. And so, from the standpoint of God's sovereignty, yes. Now, that leads to other questions that are beyond the scope of this broadcast, but I hope that you rejoice in the fact that you are saved today because God worked in your heart and brought you to saving faith. It's a miracle. It's a sovereign miracle. Accept that, believe it, and invite others also to trust Christ as Savior. God bless you. Keep thinking about these great matters, and I know you will.
1: 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That's 1-888-218-9337. 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Running to Win is all about helping you understand God's roadmap for your race of life. Jonah finally obeyed God, but he took no joy in the revival following his preaching in Nineveh. His self-focus kept him from seeing the big picture. Instead, he sat down asking God that he might die. Pity party indeed. On our next Running to Win, Pastor Lutzer continues his series on brokenness, how God gets us to say yes. We'll turn to Jonah chapter 4 for a message on death to self-justification. For Pastor Erwin Lutzer, this is Dave McAllister. 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
2: Sharing the gospel since 1962, we are KHCB. And once again, I'm Brian. And I have a very specific memory from my childhood. 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So all the kids in the neighborhood coordinated, got on our bikes, and rode over to his house as fast as we could. And I remember marveling at the amazing graphics of the original Super Mario Brothers game as we crowded around this kid to watch him play. Nobody dared to ask him for a turn. 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
4: Are there things that you would do in these VR spaces or in these gaming spaces that you would not do in front of mom and dad or grandma and grandpa? Yeah. No. Okay, good. Let's keep that. And so just being a light there and sharing Jesus in whatever they do.
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6: 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This is Family Life Today. Honey, we're talking about your favorite topic of today.
5: Yes, we are.
6: What is it?
5: Gaming.
6: I don't know if it's gaming or is it called the meta universe? We've got Jonathan Ober, who goes by Ober.
4: Yes.
6: Yeah, and I'm going to ask you about Jonathan, and okay. I got to try this. Frank Kulagowski.
4: That was perfect.
6: Was it perfect? Kulagowski. I want to see if Ann can say it.
5: That's Kulagowski.
6: Oh, you're so
4: great.
6: Easy.
4: Yep, that's it.
6: You've got the VR. What do you call that thing over there?
4: This is a virtual reality VR headset.
6: What in the world are you guys doing in this universe, and how do you know each other?
5: In this universe.
4: We're going into different worlds.

0: or we're meeting other people. And when I say worlds, it could be something like an internet cafe. It could be a Japanese Shinto temple type place.
1: You're actually online in that space?
0: Yes, we are visiting a virtual world that someone has created. Maybe it looks like a real place. Maybe it looks like something fantastical that they've made up. There could be a giant whale swimming in the sky and beautiful ocean water just kind of lapping up against the shore. So any kind of thing you could think of, there might be a world out there where you could go and visit.
1: Can you just like knock on the door and walk in? How do you get in?
0: There's these things called portals, and you can throw a portal out and bring a friend with you, and you just walk through and think of it as just like a giant oval that has a picture of that world, and you're there in a matter of seconds.
2: People are
1: really?
2: Thinking right now, wait,
3: magically,
2: are we listening
3: place.
2: To Family Life today? Yes, you are. And this is a place where a lot of our kids, our young adults, us, like a lot of us are going to these places.
0: Yeah.
1: What happens when you get there? What do you do?
0: So a lot of what we're trying to do is meet people where they are. And so we approach them and sometimes we just say, hi, how are you doing today? And that could turn into a conversation where they're
1: not a lot different than if you walked into a park.
0: No, not a lot different.
1: And they're sitting there and you just were a nice guy and you said, hey, how you doing?
0: Yep.
1: And
0: for
1: you
0: sure.
1: See if they want to talk. Is
0: yeah.
1: there a
0: yeah.
2: Wait, is this different from playing video games online, which everybody's doing? Is
0: yes.
2: Different?
0: We use VR chat.
2: Okay.
0: When we're going into
2: and what is VR chat?
0: It
2: for
0: is,
2: the people that aren't the
0: yep,
2: gamers.
0: Yep. It is an application typically on a virtual reality headset, though you can go on your phone. It does have an element of a phone app and a computer or PC app, but you're going on there and essentially to meet other people or maybe just hang out in a virtual space.
2: Mm.
0: And we say, how are you doing today? And sometimes that can be retorted, like somebody might curse at you, unfortunately. But a lot of what we're finding is that there are people that are just lost in their own world, and maybe the only place that they find freedom or they find connection is in the virtual space. And so when we say, how are you doing? Sometimes that person responds with, I'm doing all right. I personally like to say, what do you mean by all right? What's going on that you're only all right? Because if you're not good or you're not great, something's going on. And so that then can steamroll into a conversation of maybe their life with their family is not great and they're in a relationship that's broken, a girlfriend or boyfriend. I recall an experience where I met a person, they go by the name of Huska, and I went up to them and I just said, how are you doing? And you know, he was like, I'm doing okay. And said, okay, well, tell me a little bit about that. And he was sharing a little bit. And in that conversation, he asked me, what was I doing in VR chat? And I said, well, I come in here with a group of friends over my lunch break. And he was like, well, how do you get, you know, enough time for your lunch break? And I was like, well, I work for this organization called Family Life. And a part of that, we have this group that go into VR chat to share the gospel and meet people where they're at and just point them to Jesus. He said, I am a new Christian. And he said, I've been struggling to find a church. And this person is from Australia. So again, VR chat, you're meeting people from all over the world. And so he starts sharing a little bit then about how his parents don't believe in Jesus. They don't take him to church. They don't want anything to do with it. And he was looking for community. And so that perked up in me, the community that we have. We have a Discord group, which is an application where people can come on and chat and be a part of communities. And so I said, hey, we have this gaming place where people like you who may be new Christians or have been Christians for a while can come and meet others, game together, build community, but foster friendships and get resources on how they can then share the gospel with others. And so within that hour that I talked to Huska, he was like, I know that God brought you into this space today to talk to me, to encourage me, and then to invite me in. Within probably 6 hours or so, he was in our Discord and communicating with other people. And now he's a part of our community.
2: So Frank, how did you guys fall into this? You've known each other for a while. It's not like you're these teenage boys. You guys are married with families.
0: Yes.
2: First of all, like, tell us about that part. Like, you've been married for a while.
3: Yeah. So I have been interested in how God is using technology in the church spaces and in Crew, Family Life, and how he's building his kingdom. And it was 2022 in the summer that I heard about a particular webinar or a day of different talks. I was listening and doing some work, and different people got on and shared a little bit from this angle, technology in church and technology. But then one guy got on, his name is Pastor Brock, And he just got on there and said, I go into virtual reality. I share my faith. You got to come. And it was a call. It was an invitation. He's come with me. He's just saying, please, all you are listening, come with me. And I thought, I want to go. I had never been in VR or anything. And I knew some video game and we were trying to do some video game stuff. But virtual reality, I didn't have experience with that. And I thought, so I talked to my wife and said, actually, Beth, hey, I heard this thing. what would you think if we got a headset, and she's like, okay.
1: You didn't even have a headset.
3: I didn't have a headset or anything. I'm captivated by this Pastor Brock, his invitation, come with me to share the gospel.
1: It sounds like, when you said that, I said, remember Jesus saying, come and see?
2: Yeah.
3: Come and see. And
1: it's
3: really
1: just like an invitation.
2: How old were your kids?
1: Come take a look.
3: I guess it was 14, 16, 18. At that time. Those 4 years ago.
2: We're like, do we have the coolest dad in the world? Did they think that?
3: Well, actually, I asked my son who was 18 and he's really into tech. And I said, John, can you help me set this up? So I went to Best Buy. I got one. I came home and, hey, can you help me with this? He's like, sure. And he gets it. Yeah, and fiddles with it. And and so I reached out to this Pastor Brock and asked him more. And so I want to do this. And so I went into the platform of the program, VR chat. There's a number of them out there, but this one in particular is a lot of chatting going on. People are engaging one another. And I just jumped in and I'll share this really quickly. So I'm in my living room and my wife Beth is there and one of my daughters and it's nighttime and I put it on and I'm like, okay, I'm going to do this. And I, get in there. I'm kind of looking around. So I'm physically in my living room with the headset and I'm looking around and all of a sudden I saw this creature, like this ball and then these little eyes on top. And then a voice came and it was a really young kid. And he says, I'm not scary. I'm just young. And then just like scurried off. I thought, whoa.
1: So you design your own little...
3: You can make
1: what do you
3: your
1: call
3: own
1: it?
0: Avatars.
1: Avatars.
3: Yeah. Yeah. And this particular avatar... It just caught me off guard and I just kind of turned over and it was like right next to me. And I was like, wow. And so I started exploring. I started talking to some friends and, hey, we want to do that. And they started going and that's how I got into virtual reality. Now there's a number of, the term I've heard is platforms or applications. Yeah. There's a bunch of them out there, but this particular one that Ober and I go is primarily set up for conversation and talking. It's VR chat. Now there are games, people play pool and hide and seek, and there's a bunch of games, but a lot of worlds are just set up to have conversations.
1: I mean, is it generally as you walk in, like, let's talk VR chat, is it generally light and up, or is there darkness? Because
2: parents are like, this sounds dangerous.
1: I mean, immediately when we said a little kid, a parent goes, oh, this is where trafficking and bad things happen. Yeah.
3: There is.
1: So I'm sure there's some of that. And the other side is like thinking about guys like you going in there with the light of Jesus, like, wow, that's a really good thing. Yeah. So is it both and?
0: Yeah, I would say it's both and. Yeah. I mean, there are definitely worlds that are like you're going to go to a bar or a nightclub or worse. Hmm. And within those, because even though there's a limitation, an age restriction of like you need to be 13 and up, nobody follows that. Mm. And so there are little kids in there. And there's other spaces where you might go in and you can say whatever you want. Nobody's policing the language. No. Now, as users, once you're in there, if somebody is specifically like, you maybe have some racism or some, very coarse language, and that you can click on them and you can mute them so that you just don't have to hear it. And I've done that. I think you've probably done that too.
3: You can even go a step further and then just like, hide them from view like they don't even exist, like boom, they're gone. They could be right in front of you and they disappear.
0: Yeah. And I was going to say, on top of like you had shared a little bit about your kids and experiencing you being in there, I have two daughters and both of them have been in, not necessarily in VR chat, but I know one of my daughters, she and I have gone in together with the same, idea of like, hey, let's have a conversation with people, because I'm 43. Some people, as soon as you say hey, I'm 43, if they ask and I'm like, yeah, I'm 43. And they're like, oh, I'm done. I'm not having a conversation with you. Or they find out, you start sharing about Jesus. Sometimes, that turns people off. And so my daughter, who is 16, who has been going in VR for probably 3 years now. So right at the 13 age, she can go in and have conversations that I will never have. And she shares Jesus and shares you know, things that she's learning. She's at a Christian school, so she's learning Bible verses. She's learning the stories, the passages, and she's sharing with these other people and making friends, playing games, making friends, and showing Jesus.
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2: And we'd be so honored to have you on the journey with us. We really would. So here's the question. Will you join us today?
1: I hope your answer is yes. 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
2: Is this your ministry? Is this part? You're both on Family Life staff, but is this kind of like a way that you evangelize in its ministry?
3: Well, actually, I am with another team and crew.
2: That's right.
3: Actually, two teams. But originally, my main team, actually, now I'm kind of serving on two teams, is neither of them were really doing this at first, and I wasn't all plugged in. So I really felt like, you know, I love field ministry. I love to share my faith. I love to go with other people, learn with them, do it with them.
2: You've been a missionary in Turkey.
3: Right. So we were there in the Middle East a number of years, and I love it. I missed it. And so lunchtime afforded me, like, hey, right here at, you know, the headquarters, I could just put this on and press it in 1 minute, I'm connected. And so we started doing this at lunch, and it was a ministry, and it is a ministry. As it turned out, Jesus Film has actually put together a team where now they're focusing on virtual reality. Yep. And so I'm part-time with Jesus Film.
1: What's that look like?
2: Incredible.
3: Yeah, and so they've got a team that's focused on AI and VR, and these are two focal points, and they week in and week out. And so, yeah, so now I can do it partly as a role and still a ministry. I mean, evenings, weekends, sometimes like I do. But it started off as lunch, and the group that goes together at lunch, and actually just this last time when Ober was there, we've got a group of us that every week goes in and just we assemble. We come into a room. We talk a little bit. How
2: do
3: you
2: all go into the same room?
3: Go to the same room?
0: We start out at a spot that we have picked out as far as like this is our hub.
2: Yeah.
0: And we go in there and we talk a little bit, share a little bit about what's going on in each other's lives, as well as praying for our next step for where we're going to go.
3: And then two by two, or sometimes three, sometimes all four of us say, hey, let's go check out that world. And you can scroll and you say, what about that world today? Or, oh, my friend Jim is there. Let's go visit him. You know, and every week we go out. And I will say this too. It's exciting
2: crazy
3: that this team with the Jesus Film, one of our friends, Stuart, who is actually been, he actually, the Lord used the VR to help bring him to Christ, and he's returned to continue to do this. This is his main role. This is his main thing. Like, we're doing it part-time as a ministry. And but yeah, it's growing, and the Jesus Film team has got a dedicated team to reach these people.
1: I mean, it's really, you guys know this, it's what happens on college campuses even today with crew, with different ministries where they huddle.
3: Yeah.
1: They pray. Let's go out. My first ever Christian meeting on the Ball State campus where I was playing quarterback. I just come to Christ. I go to this. It's called Prime Time. It was crew, right?
3: I remember.
1: And my discipler was a married student, said, you got to go to this meeting. And again, I'm brand new.
3: Okay.
1: And I'm like walking to it embarrassed.
2: So like, it's like you're going to a portal.
1: I mean, everything you just described, I experienced that night. I go, this is pretty funny though. I sit in the back row. I didn't know anybody. And Bill, my buddy, wasn't there.
3: Yeah.
1: And then the guy gets up to give the message. You won't believe this. He goes, hey, tonight's going to be a little different. Instead of me speaking, we're going to pair up two by two, and we're going to go out to the campus and share the gospel. And I say, so find somebody, and I get up, and I'm out. Because I'm like, no, I'm brand new. This is not what, you know. And I'm literally walking through the lobby of this dorm area, and I'm going back to my dorm room, and Bill comes running in. He goes, where are you going? I go, Bill, they're going out to share Christ. I'm that, you know, that's not me. And he goes, no, you go with me. Yeah. I go, no, Bill, I don't know. No, you don't even have to talk. You pray, I'll talk.
3: Yeah.
1: So I go, this is pretty funny. First guy, you know, open door.
3: Yep.
1: We go in, I'm sitting on the bed.
2: It's just what you guys are doing virtually.
1: Yeah. I mean, when you said this, like, wow, this is still able to do it. Anyway, I'll end with this. This is so funny because I'm sitting on this bed across from this dude and Bill. and Bill's got the four spiritual laws. This is back in the 70s, and he starts talking to this guy. Well, you know what happened? I watched Bill lead this guy to Jesus.
3: On that first day,
1: and it transformed my life. So think of that moment of my life. You're doing that.
2: You know what?
1: In a new world, in a world nobody even thinks is possible.
2: You could have created an avatar that nobody would have known.
1: Yeah, I could have. I could have been.
2: What are your avatars?
3: Mine's an anime figure with a ball cap and this kind of this coat. Yeah, I used to be a raccoon, and I was like, okay, I think I'll switch it down. And you can, I mean, you can do anything. A dragon, you know, you could make a Ball State quarterback. Could avatar be easy enough and just design it?
1: I don't think that would be very attractive, but what are you?
0: So my name is Jonathan. And so I go in as Jonathan from Hotel Transylvania, which is a animated movie. And the reason I chose is because one, we share the same name. And two, he is someone that when people see him, they're like, oh, you're, and I'm like, Jonathan from Hotel Transylvania. And that starts a conversation because it's something that is familiar. And so that's why I've chosen that avatar. You know, you can go and be a Teenage Mutant Ninja Turtle or Spider-Man or Lego Spider-Man or a cat or a dog, like a dragon. There are, again, if you think it, somebody probably made an avatar for it.
1: Really?
0: Yeah.
3: And the worlds. In VR chat, I read somewhere that they say there's 25,000 worlds that people have made. We each get a home world when you first sign up. You just get your own little space. But anything, I mean, this studio, you can just make it exactly. You can put tables and chairs and light, everything. You can go in and walk around in a VR chat world that is just like this.
2: That someone created.
0: That someone created.
3: I mean, there's McDonald's, there's 7-Eleven, there's like...
0: There's a movie theater.
3: There's a movie theater. I mean, people, beaches and castles and dungeons.
0: Treehouses.
3: Spaceships and treehouses. Like, you make whatever you want.
1: I mean, is there anything negative about, you know, stepping into this world and trying to reach people?
2: Yeah. Like, would you allow your kids to do it without any like kind of guidance? Yes.
0: Yeah. First off, as a parent, you need to know your children, and you need to understand that there are dangers whenever you're in virtual spaces, let alone real life places. And so for our daughters, like, it was always about the communication. So like whenever they would play a video game or go into VR, my thought is always, what are your plans? What are you going
2: to
0: do?
2: Do you say that to them?
0: Yes.
2: Yeah. Okay. I think it'd be good to instruct parents on how to have those conversations.
0: And now it's at the point where we have asked them that question enough that now they're like, I'm going into VR to play XYZ game, or I'm going to play on the Nintendo Switch and I'm going to play, you know, Mario Kart or whatever it might be. And so that's just, I would say stage one is just communicate. What are your plans? Because if we, just as Christians, if we go into spaces where we don't have a plan, then usually the bad things happen.
1: Yeah.
0: Or things we don't intend to happen. And so that would be part one. And then part two is just being wise in what they're doing. So like if they say, I'm going into VR chat, okay, what is VR chat? If you don't know, what is VR chat? And ask them to kind of show you. There are ways that you can actually cast the headset to a TV or to a phone so that you can see exactly what they're doing.
3: Everything that you see.
0: Even in the beginning, if you're like, hey, I really want to be a part of this and want to understand what you're doing, can we cast that to the phone or can we cast that to the TV? And then I'll watch. And then after a while, you know, hopefully that builds trust in your kid, your student, in what they're doing. And you'll be able to see like, hey, maybe this isn't the best place to go. The other thing is, I would say like some of our daughters have friends that are also doing this. So they're going in together. So if they're not going with me, they're going with a friend. And then it's just our policy that you need to stay together. It's easy to get lost in some of those places in terms of someone coming and maybe badgering you. Like if you are trying to share the love of Jesus and you're sharing the Bible, it's easy to get distracted. You see something shiny, you see a new portal, maybe you want to go into that, but it's our policy. Stay with your friend or stay with dad when he's in there. I don't necessarily need to be a part of those conversations that they're having with other people. But the cool thing is I can step back as an avatar and my cone of hearing in the game could be right on the cusp of where they're standing. And so I can still hear them, but I'm not like in their space. And so I can build that trust with my student, with my child, and see like, okay, they're doing what they are called to do in this space.
2: Are there predators in this area that you have to warn your kids about? And how would you...
3: When we talk about some of these VR spaces, a number of platforms, VR chat specifically is pretty dark, and it's pretty... Technically, they have some rules about like hacking and all that. But as far as what people say, what they do, they're almost anything, just things are happening. And so I like what Ober said, you're really going with somebody else, going with a group and, you know, being there together. But it is very dark in some of these places. Mm-hmm. Yeah. And just.
2: And yet you guys are walking into these spaces a lot of times together to be a light.
3: Yeah, for sure.
2: So you're not necessarily saying to your little kids, yeah, go on in there.
3: Right.
2: But you're saying we'd like to go and be a light and impact others for the gospel.
3: And I will add too, so I mentioned there's a number of platforms. Roblox is actually one that maybe you've heard. I know a lot of, you know, parents have kids or grandkids that are playing Roblox on, you know, the iPads and their phones and that. So Roblox is, I believe, the largest metaverse platform at this time. I think my friend on the Jesus Film team, Bruce, was saying, I think there was like over 300 million monthly active users.
2: Wow.
3: So Roblox is different in that they're really into security, trying to keep it safe because there's a lot of kids there. They're aiming this for kids. And so their rules, and they will boot people out. They monitor, you know, the things you say in that. And so that is a much safer one, although there still are people, predators, and trying to, you know, go in there. But much different platform. The feel is different. So if my kid is really into Roblox, I might say, hey, you're playing it. You're with your friends. Have you thought about how the Lord could use this, how you can be having conversations, even simple questions, asking questions, listening to people. And so if people are in Minecraft or Roblox or, you know, in these spaces already, how can they start working through these spaces for the Lord?
0: One of the things we've talked about with our daughters specifically is like digital citizenship. We are citizens of God and, you know, what we do in the real world and how we interact with our friends, you know, not talking behind their back and making sure that, you know, that we're hospitable to them, to our neighbors, whomever it might be that comes into our life. Like, we're citizens. And so in these platforms, we're digital citizens where just like what we're doing in real life, like, are there things that you would do in these VR spaces or in these gaming spaces that you would not do in front of mom and dad or grandma and grandpa? No. Okay, good. Let's keep that. And so just being a light there and sharing Jesus in whatever whatever they do.
2: So what's your goal? Like, why do you guys do this? What do you hope?
0: I mean, I think the biggest goal is just to redeem a platform that right now doesn't seem redeemable. But also I think the underlying is just meeting individuals. Like you said, there are millions of people in Roblox. There are, I think at any given time, I looked up just recently, like 60 to 70,000 people in VR chat. And in those spaces, there's got to be at least one person that needs to know Jesus, if not tens of thousands.
1: What a great conversation with Jonathan and Frank about a world most of us don't even know exists. It's a metaverse, meta-universe, whatever you call it. I mean, it's a place where a lot of people, not just our children, are hanging out.
2: Did you have any idea how many millions of people are in that world?
1: No. And the fact that we as parents don't often know, we need to know.
2: Yeah.
1: It's something that will help us. And we're going to help you. Frank and Jonathan have put together a metaverse ministry toolkit just for you. And we have it at familylifetoday.com. Just click on the link in the show notes. And this will get you started to help navigate this metaverse. And guess what? We're going to talk about it again tomorrow. So join us back tomorrow.
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5: 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I'm Brian, and you're listening to 105.7 FM KHCB Houston. And I grew up pretty far from here, way up north in Minnesota. don't you know? Yeah, sure, you betcha. And besides that accent, most people immediately think of snow. And we got lots of it. I remember a blizzard one year as a kid at the end of October. And it gets so cold in the middle of the winter in Minnesota, the snow actually squeaks when you walk on it. Seriously, it does. And even though I'd much rather be in a warm place like Houston, I have fond memories of going sledding with my friends, making snowmen, and getting in snowball fights. Now, even though it's almost summer, Chuck Bentley wants to talk today on My Money Life about snowballs and avalanches, but not the kind you're thinking of. Be sure to catch his unique financial advice right around the corner, right here on KHCB.
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7: Do you sense a need in your life for more of the power of God to win others to Christ? 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However, the Apostle Paul in 2 Corinthians 12:10 said, "Therefore I take pleasure in infirmities, in reproaches, in needs, in persecutions, in distresses for Christ's sake. For when I am weak, then I am strong." 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God will use you to bring others to Christ when you recognize that you can't accomplish God's work on your own and are willing for Him to work through you. When you match your need with His supply, you will experience God's anointing and power to accomplish His will. This is Jerry Wiles challenging you to exchange your weakness for God's strength.
6: For more information on being a faithful witness, contact Jerry Wiles at 877-594-4426. 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Jerry Wiles has authored the book, The Faithful Witness.
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10: It's 90 and partly cloudy. Wind is from the west at 5 to 10 miles per hour. Today, thunderstorms with a high in the low 90s. Tonight, partly cloudy with a low in the upper 70s. Then tomorrow, thunderstorms with a high in the low 90s. A few showers tomorrow night with a low in the mid 70s. It's 90 and partly cloudy.
11: 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Hi, I'm Chuck Bentley with My Money Life from Crown. 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Both of them work, but they approach the process differently. The debt snowball method focuses on momentum. You list your debts from smallest to largest according to their balance, regardless of the interest rate. You attack the smallest one aggressively while making minimum payments on all the others. Once the smallest debt is paid off, you roll that payment into the next smallest and so on. The advantage of this method is motivation. 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It's especially helpful if you've struggled with consistency in the past. The debt avalanche method focuses on math. List your debts from highest to lowest interest rate. Then focus on paying off the highest interest first while making minimum payments on the rest. Eliminate the most expensive debt. Then apply that payment to the next one. The advantage of this method is efficiency. 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

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Draw closer. Hi, this is Dawn Ray, and this afternoon, I hope you'll make note at 4 o'clock, it's The Journey Home with Bonnie. 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If you would, whether you're an artist or not, certainly our imagination can be sanctified as we think about a tree, a beautiful tree. What does it look like in your mind's eye? It's planted near a stream or a body of water, and it's in full bloom. Absolutely magnificent, yielding fruit, just perfection. Perfect fruit. The leaf is not going to wither. This tree is absolutely stunning, created by the Lord. He's the one that's tending it. Now, as we see Psalm 1, here's what we're going to learn. We're going to get to that tree, that image you have in your mind, in just a few moments. But right now, we're looking at some instruction from the Lord. How blessed is the man who does not walk in the counsel of the wicked, nor stand in the path of sinners, nor sit in the seat of scoffers. So how has your Monday gone? How many people have you interacted with that are close to you? Let's qualify that a little bit. Are they wicked? Are they walking in the path like a sinner? Or are they seeking after the Lord? Because we're blessed if we're not associating with people who will drag us down. Now, we want to share the gospel with them. It's not that we want to ignore them or shun them, but certainly we're not seeking counsel from them. Psalm 1, verse 1. We're working through this psalm to get to that tree image in just a few moments. 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

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We are KHCB. Hi, I'm Dawn Ray. And if you missed any of your favorite Bible teaching programs, or maybe you're looking for something new, it's new to you. 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We're looking at Psalm 1 this afternoon and considering what we're watching, what content we're consuming, and who we're listening to when we see verse 1. How blessed is the man who does not walk in the counsel of the wicked, nor stand in the path of sinners, nor sit in the seat of scoffers. Are we allowing content into our minds more so than God's word that is wicked? Sinful scoffers are involved in that conversation? If so, we're probably feeling the effects of that, because the Lord tells us that we are to delight in the law of the Lord, His word, day and night as we meditate on it. We're blessed if we do that, and then we get to

0: 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Today with Pastor Daniel Dominguez of the Iglesia Verdad en Amor, the Truth and Love Church located in Sugar Land, Texas. 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
1: As I read the first few chapters of the book of John, I became increasingly concerned about confusion. Even in the chapters we read last week, Jesus telling Nicodemus about the birth from above, and he interprets it as going back to his mother's womb. The woman at the well also was confused. Jesus offers her living waters that could satisfy the inner longings of the heart, and she's thinking of the well that is deep and Jesus not having how to draw the water from it. Or later, she asks for that water so she wouldn't have to come to the well again. In the following chapters, the contrast is even more clear, and Jesus is well aware of it. In John 3, verse 12, he says, "I've spoken to you of earthly things, and you don't believe. How will you believe if I speak the heavenly things?" It is as if he was speaking of a foreign language. If I had to title the overarching theme of these chapters in the Gospel of John, I would title it, "When People Heard Jesus But Did Not Get It." Religious leaders misunderstood his relationship with the Father. He had just healed an invalid man who for 38 years was paralyzed.

0: Verse 16, for this reason, the Jews persecuted Jesus and sought to kill him because he had done these things on the Sabbath. But Jesus answered them, my Father has been working until now, and I have been working. Therefore, the Jews sought all the more to kill him because he not only spoke of doing miracles on the Sabbath, but he said that God was his Father, making himself equal to God. Yet in their confusion, they got some part of it right. Jesus was making himself, what he was, equal to God the Father. The crowd misunderstands the purpose of the miracles in chapter 6. Most assuredly, verse 26, I say to you, you seek me not because you saw the signs, but because you ate the loaves and were filled. They wanted bread, not transformation. They were after the here and now and not the everlasting bread of life. Many today seek Jesus for healing, for a new job, to solve a family conflict. Jesus can do that and does do that, but his mission is much bigger than that. John 6:34, they still think only physically. Jesus tells them that the bread of God is the bread that comes down from heaven and gives light, life to the world. But their minds were fixed on manna, the bread in the wilderness. And they said to him, Lord, give us this bread always. Jesus was speaking spiritually about himself as the bread of life, but their foggy minds were still thinking of physical bread. In John 6:41 and 42, the confusion manifests itself as to his own origin. The Jews then complain about him because he said, I am the bread that came down from heaven. And they said, is this not Jesus, the son of Joseph, whose father and mother we know? How is it then that he says, I've come down from heaven? They knew his earthly family, but they didn't know his heavenly identity. Then in John 6:51 and 52, I am the living bread that came down from heaven. Whoever eats this bread will live forever. This bread is my flesh, which I give for the life of the world. This one put them over the top, as they understood it literally. The Jews therefore quarrel among themselves, saying, how can this man give us his flesh to eat? They interpreted spiritually symbolic language literally. And then 660, even many of his disciples struggle with this truth. Therefore, many of the disciples, when they heard this, said, this is a hard saying. Who can understand it? Not only the enemies struggled, the followers also struggled. John 6:66, some of the disciples left him. From that time, many of the disciples went back and walked with him no more. Confusion becomes offense. Many gave up on Jesus and walked away. And then in 7:12, the division among the people. And there was much complaining among the people concerning him. Some said, he's good. Others said, no. On the contrary, he deceives people. The same words polarized the followers. In 7:15, confusion is about his authority. And the Jews marveled, saying, how does this man know letters, having never studied? They could not explain his wisdom. And in 7:25 through 27, the confusion is about his identity as the Messiah. We know where this man is from, but when the Christ comes, no one knows where he's from. Their human assumptions blinded them. And then they misunderstood his words. 7:35 and 36 of the book of John. What is this thing that he said? You shall seek me and not find me. What is he thinking? You will not find me. And then in chapter 8, confusion intensifies. So the Jews said, he will kill himself, because he says, where I go, you cannot come. And one of the saddest summaries in John 8:27, they did not understand that he spoke to them of the Father. In chapter 8, verse 33, the misunderstanding is about a spiritual bondage. We are Abraham's descendants. We have never been in bondage to anyone. How can you say, you will made us free? They ignore not just the distant past, they ignore the deeper meaning of their slavery to sin. And in John 8:57, the confusion is about eternity. You're not yet 50 years old, and you have seen Abraham? They ask. Then Jesus gives them the staggering declaration. Before Abraham was, I am. And that was enough for them. John chapter 9, verse 2. Even the disciples misunderstand suffering. Rabbi, who sinned, this man or his parents, that he was born blind? They assume suffering was the directly result of specific sin. In John 9:16, the division comes after the miracle. Therefore, some Pharisees said, this man is not from God, because he does not keep the Sabbath. Others said, how can a man who is a sinner do these signs? Chapter 9, verse 29, spiritual blindness. For this fellow, we do not know where he's from. He healed the blind, and the blind man sees spiritually, progressively, but the religious experts become increasingly blind. Their confusion becomes deeper. And then on the major theme on these chapters, what I reflect is they hear Jesus physically, but misunderstand him spiritually. And today we live in a world with economic confusion, gender confusion, marriage confusion, moral confusion, truth confusion, faith confusion. Without an anchor, a boat simply drifts wherever the current carries it. Without a plumb line, we cannot know whether the wall is straight. Without light, people stumble in darkness. And without the Spirit of God and the truth of God, society becomes vulnerable to every shifting wind of cultural changes. And that is exactly what we see in the Gospel of John, chapters 5 through 9. Again and again, people misunderstood what Jesus Christ was saying, because they interpreted spiritual truth only through the human eyes and the human reasoning. They were confused about who Jesus really was, what true freedom meant, what spiritual birth meant, what the bread of life meant, what true blindness was, what true worship was, and even what suffering meant. Some said only physical bread when Jesus spoke of eternal life. Some argued about ancestry while remaining slaves to sin. Some saw miracles yet still rejected the Messiah who was standing before them. When truth becomes disconnected with God, confusion multiplies. What we need is God's Spirit opening our eyes, a true revival. And when that does, we will recognize the truth again. We'll once again appear sinful, for we're sinners. Christ will once again become central. Marriage will once again become honored. Holiness will no longer seem strange, and worship will be genuine worship. And the people will hunger again for the truth of God. Let us pray. Lord Jesus, open our eyes, open our hearts, open our minds, that we may know the truth and truly be set free. Set free of the confusion around us, and proclaim clearly the absolute truth of your word. Open our eyes, move us to repentance, and allow us to love you and to serve you as you deserve to be. In Jesus' name we pray.
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Sharing the gospel since 1962, we are KHCB, helping you draw closer to the heart of Christ. And on this first day of June, we've been looking at Psalm 1 and the first three verses for some great instruction. We find more about blessings when we go to Psalm 5, verse 12. For it is you who blesses the righteous man, O Lord. You surround him with favor as with a shield. And if we back up to Psalm 3, verse 3, but you, O Lord, are a shield about me, my glory, and the one who lifts my head. If you need encouragement this afternoon, He, the Lord God, is the lifter of your head and surrounds His people as a shield. We look to Him. The blessing comes from Him as we seek after His righteousness, meditating on His law. Psalm 1, verse 3, day and night. So glad that we can share encouragement like this together here on KHCB.

0: 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Psalm 46:1 says, God is our refuge and our strength, a very present help in trouble. Not distant, not delayed, present. Right here, right now. That's the kind of God we serve. And at KHCB, every sermon, every song is here to remind you who God is. KHCB, helping you draw closer to Christ.
1: It's 90 and partly cloudy. Wind is from the south at 5 to 10 miles per hour. Today, thunderstorms with a high in the low 90s. Tonight, partly cloudy with a low in the upper 70s. Then tomorrow, thunderstorms with a high in the low 90s. A few showers tomorrow night with a low in the mid 70s. It's 90 and partly cloudy.

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1: God delivered me from eternal captivity when I was a prisoner of war. I was drafted into the German army in 1938 and hoped to serve a year and return home. Instead, I fought from France to Romania and nearly died on the Russian front. I was captured in May of 1943 by the British in Tunisia and was afraid I'd never see my homeland again. Although I was not severely mistreated at first, we all suffered from lack of food and water. Everything was taken from us. All our papers, pictures of my family. The camps were overcrowded. There seemed to be no hope in sight. But God brought hope. I was taken to America, and I met a German pastor who was transferred to the camp in Louisiana. He taught me the scriptures. He spoke of Jesus and said that with him, we would never have to fear. Jesus offers eternal life, and nothing, not even death, can take that away. He prayed with me, and I asked Jesus to save me. The same peace that pastor had washed over me that night. Jesus became my rock. Of course, my faith was challenged when our treatment was harsh. I was forced to work in a sugar factory with no food. But then I was transferred north and even able to attend church. I prayed with all my heart that I would see my wife and daughter again. And in 1946, 8 years after I was drafted, I was reunited with my family. God is good. He gave me true freedom while I was still a prisoner of war. I'm Kurt Stepner. If the Son therefore shall make you free, you shall be free indeed.
0: If you would like to be free from the weight of sin by accepting Jesus Christ as Lord and Savior, call 1-888-NEED-HIM right now. Free Indeed is a production of Pacific Garden Mission, 1458 South Canal Street, Chicago, Illinois, 60607. 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
2: To say it exploded feels like an understatement. Video footage from last Thursday night's failed rocket launch by Blue Origin in Florida was a mushroom cloud. Amazingly, the space company says that no one was hurt.

The race for space is heating up, literally. Billionaires like Jeff Bezos, who owns Blue Origin, and Elon Musk, who owns SpaceX, see profits to be made in space. Regarding last week's incident, the U.S. military says they are investigating what happened. Blue Origin called it a very rough day and vows to rebuild. No human beings were consumed by this fiery blast because none were present. Yet there is a fire that will consume each and every one of us if we are not found in Christ. He is the one who endured the wrath of God and lives eternally to save all who are united to him by faith. Welcome to Haven Today. I'm David Wolin, sharing the great story that's all about Jesus. And at the start of this new week, we're continuing our series, How Jesus Feels About You. Last week, we heard a conversation with pastor and author Dane Ortlund about his recently released book, The Heart of Jesus, and we'll get a little more time with Dane today again, but the majority of the program will focus on a couple of moments in the life of Jesus where we see his compassion ignited. Although, I'll tell you, there are many such incidents in the Gospels, and Dane points out that Christ's compassion may be the most frequent emotion we see Jesus expressing. And I know that might sound a little off. What's the primary emotion we see in Jesus? How could it not be love, right? But compassion is love in action. Compassion is what the loving heart feels when it sees another suffering. Compassion feels what another broken heart feels, and then it rushes to help. The help itself is called mercy. The emotion behind it is compassion. And the people who received the time and attention of Jesus largely received that compassion. And this is incredibly relevant to you and me. We need to see, and we need to understand this in a new light. So stick around, that's what's coming. But today is also the first day of June, which means it's the first day of the final month of Haven's fiscal year. I've been thinking and praying about how to talk about this month. My desire is simply to be an open book. That's true for me personally in the different relationships God has placed into my life, but at a distance and even across the airwaves, that includes you. Most days, I'm sure you know this, Haven has a resource that we're offering. Right now, it's Dane Ortlund's book, The Heart of Jesus. But listeners who order and buy resources, that isn't actually what makes Haven Today possible. We're not a store. We're a ministry devoted to spotlighting the Lord Jesus Christ before the eyes and ears of millions. And God uses this ministry like a beacon of light in the storms of life that invites countless listeners to draw near and to be anchored in him. And all that is only possible because there are people, many of them, with a deep sense of connection to Haven, a warm heart toward this ministry, a desire to be a part of it, to keep this good work going. And so we're afloat today because of the heartfelt generosity of people like you. The deadline is June 30th, and we're now in a campaign that needs to cover the remaining annual budget amount. We started this month with a $765,000 need. And if you're connected to our social media and other communications, that's the number you'll be seeing or already have seen. But already we've made some progress. A handful of generous donations came in to help us with an initial boost. And today the current need is actually down to $575,000. That's amazing. And after 92 years of ministry, this is familiar territory for Haven. That kind of number may sound big, but it's doable if every listener who loves this ministry responds as the Lord leads. And I don't, even for a second, want to forget who it is that provides. For you, for me, for Haven as a ministry, it's the Lord. And we're going to give him credit ahead of time for however he decides to meet the need. But today, can I ask you to respond prayerfully? Would you stand with Haven and point with us to our only hope, the Lord Jesus? You can give by phone at 865-HAVEN, 865-HAVEN, or online at haventoday.org, haventoday.org.
And now with that, we'll turn our attention to Christ and his heart for us. Here's Chris Tomlin with Jesus Loves Me.

0: The song is Jesus Loves Me by Chris Tomlin. Obviously not the children's song we all know, but it's not only for young ones, it's for all God's children. And this is Haven Today. I'm David Wolin. We're going to continue talking about the heart of Jesus today and specifically what that means for you and me, for all who are in Christ. And not only that, it's also for those not yet in Christ, who are still today unreconciled to God through Christ. Do they need to know the heart of Jesus? Of course they do. After all, when Jesus entered this world, who was it he gave his attention to? The tax collectors and sinners, the demon-possessed, the suffering and outcasts and rejects of society. And why them? Well, all three synoptic gospels capture what Jesus said when he was confronted with this question. Why was a respected rabbi consorting with such people, let alone giving them his attention and his priority? In Matthew 9, verse 12, Jesus responds to the criticism with this: "Those who are well have no need of a physician, but those who are sick. Go and learn what this means. I desire mercy and not sacrifice, for I came not to call the righteous, but sinners." He's quoting there from the Old Testament prophet Hosea, who, by the way, foreshadows the Messiah in a remarkable way. Hosea was called by God to marry an unfaithful woman named Gomer, who would desert him to go and live the life of a prostitute. God told Hosea that she would do this, and he called Hosea to show her love, to go searching for her and bring her back. Hosea showers her with steadfast love and faithfulness, the very one who was unfaithful to him. Hosea did not avail himself of the punishments the law prescribed for an adulterous spouse. Instead, he shows mercy, and mercy flows from a heart of compassion. So what does Jesus do? He comes and seeks out the Gomers of this world, both literally and spiritually. And in that sense, we are all Gomer. We are all the unfaithful spouse. You don't have to have committed adultery to have an adulterous heart. Marriage, as God designed on earth, is a beautiful but temporary picture pointing to the eternal reality for which we were created by God and for which the bridegroom, the Lord Jesus, came to earth to redeem us for and then to present to himself purified, holy, and radiant. Our God deserves our faithful, steadfast love, but we are born adulterous. That's why Jesus came. We didn't find our way to him. He came for us like Hosea, and now he calls us to come to him and go with him. Is there a day of judgment coming? Yes, there is. Jesus spoke about that reality often. He is the one who will judge every person who has ever lived. Hell does exist. Jesus says this is what awaits those who are not reconciled to God by faith in him. And if we brush that aside, we'd be attempting to put our hand over the mouth of Christ, so to speak. Perish that thought. But the day of judgment has not yet come. Today, Jesus stands with his hands open and inviting us to come, and his heart is beating with compassion. And for me personally, in my interview with Dane Ortlund, who wrote the best-selling Gentle and Lowly, and more recently, The Heart of Jesus, this picture is the single most salient one that has stuck with me. You know how it is when you read a book, there's a lot of good things in it, but often there's one big idea that just seems to loom large in your heart and mind afterward. This is it for me. The heart of Jesus is so big and beats with so much compassion that when he sees the suffering and the hurting and the wounded and the hopeless, he rushes to them. He upsizes his mercy, as it were, to meet the depth of the suffering and hurt. Maybe a little like when an emergency vehicle gets a call. You know, you're driving on the road next to an ambulance. They're rolling along just like you, but suddenly their lights and siren go on and the driver hits the accelerator. Someone is in need. And so it is with Jesus, but obviously with some caveats. His compassionate response is immediate, but Jesus is not at our beck and call either. Sometimes it is the wisdom and will of God to wait. Sometimes, like Job, we're in a season of severe testing and waiting on the Lord. Sometimes God is going to do something that we can't see, like in John 11, when Jesus' friend Lazarus gets sick. Jesus does not immediately rush to heal him. Lazarus dies, in this case, so that Jesus could raise him back up again. But the disciples don't understand that. Why would Jesus delay multiple days before going? Jesus tells them, Lazarus has died, and for your sake, I am glad that I was not there, so that you may believe. But let us go to him. This is a longer passage. I won't teach through all of it, but I do want to draw out a couple of things. One, God may allow us to suffer for a time. When we go through a dark valley and it doesn't feel like he's with us, we're tempted to believe that our cries to him are falling on deaf ears. And this is when we need to take a fresh look at a story like this one. Jesus had a purpose. And when he arrived, he wasn't stoic or unmoved. This is something else we need to see. Mary, the sister of Lazarus, comes to Jesus, and it says, starting in John 11, verse 33, when Jesus saw her weeping, and the Jews who had come with her also weeping, he was deeply moved in his spirit and greatly troubled, and he said, "Where have you laid him?" They said to him, "Lord, come and see." Jesus wept. So the Jews said, "See how he loved him." Was Jesus going to raise Lazarus from the grave? Yes. Was he going to see his friend again momentarily? Yes. So why was Jesus weeping? It's because his heart is moved by pain and grief and tears. He feels deeply what Mary and the others are feeling. So do not believe for a second that the heart of Jesus is cold or unkind or unmoved by our tears, that he's uncaring when you feel alone in the dark. When you call out to him in faith, don't believe for a second that his ear is deaf and his heart is unmoved. There are valleys through which we all must walk. And it's one thing to speak with confidence about it when it's not happening at the moment. It's quite another when it is happening. And it's yet another still when it's all over, and when you've seen the faithfulness of God vindicated, when the Lord has again come near to you and dried your tears. And no one does that better or more faithfully than Jesus does. Now, as the series progresses this week, we'll be hearing how God's word points us to the happiness of Jesus and to what our fellowship looks like through Christ with the Father and the Spirit. These and so many other glorious thoughts are going to lift up our hearts as believers. I'm looking forward to this so, so much. But today, I thought it might be helpful to hear once again where the impetus, where the inspiration for this series came from originally. And so, if you missed this last week, I want you to hear now just a little section from my first interview, the first section of my conversation with Dane Ortlund about his book. The Heart of Jesus, How He Really Feels About You. And when I saw that title roll across my desk, I picked it up and thought, that is titled so well. It almost doesn't need any extra description, but I would love to hear you expand on that core idea a little bit, just to help us open up this whole topic. Take us in.
1: Thank you, David. I think that it is very, very important for us to be real clear as believers on the person of Christ. Mm-hmm. Truly God, truly man, etc. It's really important for us as believers to be clear on the work of Christ, mm-hmm. what he has done in his life, death, resurrection, his current intercession. But it's easy for us to neglect, at least it has been in my life, not only the person and the work, but who he is as a man, the God-man, but as a man with an inner life. And yeah. how he engages and thinks about, and I'm not embarrassed to say, and feels about his people, which is his brothers and sisters, or his body parts, actually, if we take the language of 1 Corinthians 12 and other places. And I think we might sometimes be a little bit bashful or a little bit reluctant to talk about how Christ feels about us or his heart, because we don't want to be irreverent And that's a good motive. We do not want to be irreverent, and we do want to esteem him as the glorious Prince of Heaven, and so on. But there's a message there in the Bible and in the New Testament for us and for our comfort that the Puritans talked about 400 years ago, and Edwards talked about 300 years ago, and Warfield talked about 200 years ago, and others that has been neglected in my own life in ministry. So I was just thinking and writing myself clear with that.
0: No, that's interesting, Dane. But I was thinking, after having just read this book afresh before our interview today, about how every good sermon begins with the Spirit of God, applying the Word of God afresh and working in our hearts. And I would expect, and I think I've heard this from you more than once, that that's essentially what happened before you sat down to write this book, that the Lord was doing something in your life, in your heart, that resulted in you writing this book. So would you mind just expanding on that a little bit? Take us back to that moment in your life.
1: Anything I ever write or preach or teach is not theoretical. I can't. I mean, the only thing I can ever say is out of my own lived experience of it. I mean, that's all I have. And certainly that was true with that little project on Christ's heart. I read a book by the Puritan Thomas Goodwin in the early 2013 called The Heart of Christ Who is in Heaven for Sinners Who are on Earth. The burden of the book was, I'm going to put this in our language, not Goodwin's, hey, Christians, stop thinking that just because Jesus is way up high in heaven now, that he's more removed and distant in his compassion for you than he was for the disciples when they were leaning on his chest. You are closer to his heart than John was when John was actually physically hugging him. And that was the burden of Goodwin's book. And I didn't know that. I did not know that you could talk about Christ and his endless heart of compassion for us at our worst, and that you could talk in that way and not be a theological liberal. I didn't know that. And so, I mean, Goodwin and the Puritans, they also believe in, as I do, the wrath of God, the justice of God, an eternal hell, and all these truths that are there in the scripture, including on the lips of Jesus in the Gospels. But those are the guys who, against the backdrop of the harder doctrines and truths about God, what they celebrated most and talked most about, Goodwin and Sibbes and Bunyan and Owen and others, was the love of God and the comforts of the gospel for sinners.
0: Yeah. You talk at the very beginning of the book about how, I think it was through Charles Spurgeon, and maybe you and your dad are having a conversation, but he said something about the inner life, the emotional life of the Savior, and the one place in the Bible where this shows up. So let's focus in a little bit more on that statement, that little cluster of verses at the very end of Matthew 11, and what it is that opens up to us.
1: Yeah, and he says he's gentle and lowly in heart. Okay, it's not the only thing Christ says about himself. Right beforehand, there's this soaring theology of who is enabled to know Christ in the couple of verses right beforehand. And the couple of paragraphs right before that, Jesus is walking around pronouncing woes on Chorazin and Bethsaida, which we don't use the word W-O-E today. What he's effectively saying is, go to hell. I mean, what he's saying is, you are on your way to an eternal destruction if you do not repent. That's the Christ who says, but now let me tell you what my heart is. And we know from the scripture, both Old Testament and New, the heart is not our life of felt emotion only. The heart in both Old Testament and New is the headquarters of who you are as a person. It's what you daydream about. It's what you are. It's what you are living for. It's what you love most. And so in the Bible, the heart, yes, feels, the heart thinks, the heart wills, the heart decides, the heart does all manner of things. It's your motivation headquarters. And when Jesus talks about what his own deepest inner motivation headquarters is, he says it is not what we experience if we want to go shake a politician's hand. Namely, you got to get through a bunch of lines of security, and then you might have a passing moment where he or she gives you the time of day just briefly before they are whisked off because they matter and we don't. Rather, Jesus Christ, 10 million times better than the best politician, Jesus Christ is the most accessible and approachable person in the universe, despite being at the same time the most exaltedly, gloriously beautiful, resplendent, wonderful, brilliant person in the universe at the same time. Mm. One of the great ones of the past said, the way his arms are open wide, were open wide on the cross, remains his posture ever after to embrace those who come to him. So he has strong arms of love. And actually, the theology of the Bible is, once he hugs you one time, you cannot ever squirm your way. Messy as we are, fickle as we cannot ever squirm our way out of his grasp. And that's deeply comforting.
0: It is. It is. Dane Ortlund, thank you for being with us on Haven Today.
1: A joy to be with you, David.
0: This is Haven Today. I'm David Wolin. Two quick reminders as we close today. Haven's fiscal year is on the horizon, June 30th. And so I'm asking Haven listeners, those who give

0: Haven. Again, 800-65-HAVEN or online, haventoday.org, haventoday.org. I'm David Wolin. Won't you come back again next time? We'll be keeping it all about Jesus. It's The Great Story here on Haven Today.
1: God's Word meets us right where we are, steady, true, and full of hope. This is KHCB's Verse of the Week from Psalm 9, verse 10. And those who know your name will put their trust in you. For thou, O Lord, have not forsaken those who seek you.

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1: Thanks for joining me today on Mission Network News. I'm Ruth Kramer. During a time of heightened instability and unrest, it turns out that Children's Bible Clubs are providing support and discipleship. Then a leadership summit brings Indigenous young adults together for a week of fellowship, teaching, and worship. The details in just a few moments. But first, kidnappings and killings over the past 2 months have shaken India's Manipur state yet again. Ethnic violence broke out 3 years ago between the primarily Hindu Metis and the primarily Christian Kukizo. On May 13th, three Kukizo church leaders were killed and dozens of Nagas and Kukis were kidnapped. Raina Miller with Mission India says attacks like these mean more grief and fear for local families. Nearly 60,000 people remain displaced since 2023.
2: They've kind of adjusted to a new norm. So now to have this new break of violence come up, their lives are being disrupted yet again.
1: But kids caught in the unrest are receiving hope. Mission India's local partners lead year-long children's Bible clubs. One boy named Gauman had fallen behind in school after the 2023 attacks, but a local Bible club leader worked with him.
2: Not only was he able to get homework help and catch up academically, he also just got to be a kid again.
1: Pray for peace between the ethnic groups of Manipur state.
2: India is the 12th most persecuted nation in the world, and our partners don't pray for the persecution to end. They just ask us to pray for the courage to continue doing their ministry and that the gospel would continue to spread.
1: Meanwhile, Chinese believers need our strategic prayers. The World Day of Prayer for the Church in China, observed every May 24th, offered a helpful focus. Eric Berglund of China Partner says,
3: I think God loves when his people come to talk to him or to pray, and that's what we're doing also on behalf of the body of Christ in China.
1: On the World Day of Prayer for the Church in China, Pope Leo prayed for Chinese believers to be witnesses of hope and peace. And reflecting on conversations with Chinese church leaders, Berglund adds,
3: one local pastor told me not too long ago, when a door closes, God opens a window. And I think it was his way of saying, we're not going to give up. We're going to look and stay encouraged because Christ is the head of the church.
1: Still, many Chinese believers long for greater religious freedom.
3: They call it winter time, and they're praying for spring. They're praying for summer, for a better time.
1: Despite this winter, churches continue to grow and bring the hope of Christ to their communities.
3: In the midst of what we would consider persecution, by far the majority of believers are still able to freely worship Christ and go to church.
1: Pray for the Chinese church to remain faithful and be a light in their nation. Pray also for a season of spring and greater religious freedom in China. And finally, on June 29th, Indigenous young adults from across North America will gather together for 5 days of learning who Jesus is and who he isn't at the Warrior Leadership Summit, according to Brad Hutchcraft of Hutchcraft Ministries.
4: If you look at missions history, there's a lot that was done in the name of Jesus that wasn't Jesus. These young people are discovering that's not who Jesus is.
1: On top of biblical teaching and worship experiences, the event includes sports tournaments, swimming, mini golf, archery, obstacle courses, and more.
4: We don't want to cut corners. This is an important conference for them because they are coming from some tough situations. They're facing the same pressures that young people are facing, but they're amplified in the communities they're from. A lot of remote communities where they are facing the highest levels of suicide, of abuse, of violent crime.
1: Registration's just $40.

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0: 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I'm Ruth Kramer.

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That's the opportunity we have right now. As Bruce Munsterman, 48 years he has served here faithfully at KHCB, is stepping out into a new adventure, a new chapter of life. And as he goes, we just want to say not only thank you, but send him off with a blessing in the Lord. And there are so many ways that you can get that blessing to him. It could be as simple as a voicemail, an email, a card that you've written out. 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

0: This is Max McLean. Jesus went into the temple and saw people giving money for God's work. As he watched, he was more impressed with the giving of a poor widow than that of the wealthy. Why? Listen to the Bible from Mark 12 and 13. Jesus sat down opposite the place where the offerings were put and watched the crowd putting their money into the temple treasury. Many rich people threw in large amounts, but a poor widow came and put in two very small copper coins worth only a fraction of a penny. Calling his disciples to him, Jesus said, "I tell you the truth, this poor widow has put more into the treasury than all the others. They all gave out of their wealth, but she, out of her poverty, put in everything, all she had to live on." As he was leaving the temple, one of his disciples said to him, "Look, teacher, what massive stones, what magnificent buildings." "Do you see all these great buildings?" replied Jesus. "Not one stone here will be left on another. Every one will be thrown down." As Jesus was sitting on the Mount of Olives opposite the temple, Peter, James, John, and Andrew asked him privately, "Tell us, when will these things happen, and what will be the sign that they are all about to be fulfilled?" Jesus said to them, "Watch out that no one deceives you. Many will come in my name claiming, 'I am he,' and will deceive many. When you hear of wars and rumors of wars, do not be alarmed. Such things must happen, but the end is still to come. Nation will rise against nation, kingdom against kingdom. There will be earthquakes in various places and famines. These are the beginning of birth pains. You must be on your guard. You will be handed over to the local councils and flogged in the synagogues. On account of me, you will stand before governors and kings as witnesses to them. And the gospel must first be preached to all nations. Whenever you are arrested and brought to trial, do not worry beforehand what to say. Just say whatever is given you at that time, for it is not you speaking, but the Holy Spirit. Brother will betray brother to death, and a father his child. Children will rebel against their parents and have them put to death. All men will hate you because of me, but he who stands firm to the end will be saved." From Mark 12 and 13. Listen to the Bible. It's great for the soul.
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Choir Room Singers on KHCB, helping you draw closer in your daily walk with Jesus Christ. Hi, I'm Dawn Ray. Ephesians 1 keeps drawing me back. In verse 7, we see, in Him, in Jesus, we have redemption through His blood, the forgiveness of our sin or our trespasses, according to the riches of His grace. Thinking about that truth, how we can have salvation, redemption, His righteousness, our sin nature, we can't do anything about. But God, He certainly did when He sent Jesus to pay the penalty for our sin. We can now not only walk in new life here, this side of eternity, but forever. And then in Ephesians 1 verse 8, it says, this grace, the riches of His grace, He lavished on us in all wisdom and insight. He made known to us the mystery of His will according to His kind intention, which He purposed in Christ. This amazes me. He lavished His grace on us because He has wisdom and insight, and because of His blood, we can have redemption. Are we turning our hearts and our minds toward Him? Because the invitation has been extended. He wants to have a relationship with each of His kids, each of His image bearers. Imago Dei, created in the image of God, we see in the book of Genesis. Sometimes, though, having a conversation about what it means to know Jesus is so helpful. We're connected to a ministry, and I'll tell you how you can too. A real conversation, a real person. Get those questions answered. Go to khcb.org, look for Know Jesus. Those two words will connect you to this ministry. 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
1: It's 91 and partly cloudy. Wind is from the southeast at 5 to 10 miles per hour. Tonight, partly cloudy with a low in the upper 70s. Then tomorrow, thunderstorms with a high in the low 90s. A few showers tomorrow night with a low in the mid 70s. It's 91 and partly cloudy.

0: Shalom. I'm Mitch Glazer, president of Chosen People Ministries. Many people might think that Jewish people cannot believe in Jesus without changing to another religion. However, Jewish believers in Jesus, known as Messianic Jews, believe that following Jesus is a Jewish thing to do. However, we often find ourselves caught between two worlds. From one angle, we accept Jesus' messiahship, his divinity, and the New Testament as a continuation of the Hebrew Bible. Then we also observe biblical holidays and Jewish traditions. Messianic Jews are Jewish people who believe Jesus is the fulfillment of the Bible and the Shalom, the peace of Israel. To learn more about the faith and heritage we share with the Jewish people, visit Chosen People Ministries at chosenpeople.com/radio.
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It's tea time on this Monday afternoon, isn't it? Now, I don't mean golf. I mean actually T-E-A. Hi, I'm Dawn Ray. You're listening to 105.7 FM, KHCB Houston. I could embrace that kind of thing. Afternoon tea. I've got a little bit with me this afternoon as I'm looking at an article I think is pretty helpful. Dr. Michelle Bengston, I first learned of her from khcb.org, articles that we have of hers right there, so you can be encouraged as well. This one, though, is because I started following her as a neuropsychologist and a lover of the Lord Jesus and his word. I find her information really valuable. This article is talking about our stress response in ways in view of a personality, stress response personality. There are four that are most common, and I have to tell you, depending on what this stressor is, I find myself in all four of these categories. And I love how she takes us back to the scriptures so that we get through these certain phases of life looking to the Lord. Here's what I mean. The first response could be the doer. Have you ever said, I'm just going to push through this? It's going to be fine. Here's the thing. We become highly efficient, we're dependable, and we get things done. The drawback is we think activity will lead to avoidance, and it does. It tends to have us very uncomfortable when we are feeling unproductive. So in other words, we don't like quiet time at all. And here's what the Lord tells us in Matthew 11. Come to me, all you who are weary and burdened, and I will give you rest. Take my yoke upon you and learn from me, for I am gentle and humble in heart, and you will find rest for your souls, for my yoke is easy and my burden is light. And so if we're doers, we have a hard time accepting teaching from Jesus, even as we find in Matthew 11. Things to consider as we recognize these stress patterns in our own life. You'll find this article at drmichellebengston.com. 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

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Hi, I'm Dawn Ray. Every weekday morning, I hope you're here. Starting at 6 o'clock, it's Colin Lambert taking us through great Bible teaching programs and music, helping us focus on the Lord, getting that day started with our minds and hearts set toward how the Lord will direct us. Colin Lambert, every weekday morning, and you can always listen through the KHCB app. Well, through the years, stress has come and gone, and I would love to tell you that I've always responded to those stressful times in a biblical way. But I would not be telling you the truth. That's why this article from Dr. Michelle Bengston has my attention when we're looking at how we respond when the stress comes. Some of us, we just become doers thinking, I'll push through. And there are benefits to that and drawbacks. There is also the person that just says, I need to get away from everything and everybody. That person is withdrawing. Now, there are some benefits. Excellent time to reflect. Great time to internally process these things, and we'll probably not say things we regret because we have taken ourselves out of the situation. But the drawback is we over-isolate, and then the anxiety intensifies, and the rumination, the going over and over and over the situation in our minds, yeah, that is a lot more room to do that when we withdraw from everybody and everything. Jesus, he did withdraw to solitary places, Luke 5:16. So it's not the withdrawing part that's wrong. That's healthy, especially when it leads us to God. But the key is to make sure that when you withdraw, it's not to avoid the connection. You want to still be able to connect with other people, and especially the Lord Jesus, and not kick into avoidance mode. There's a helpful reset. We can ask the Lord, meet me in this stillness. Help me hear your voice, not just my fears. DrMichelleBengston.com, looking for the article, Understanding Stress Response Personality and How Scripture and Science Reveal a Better Way Forward. Thanks for listening to KHCB.

0: 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Christian Bible Church at 3222 Texas Parkway in Missouri City. VBS the week of June 8th through the 12th in the evenings from 6 until 8 p.m. If your church has Vacation Bible School this summer or other special events where you're broadcasting and giving out the good news of Jesus Christ, you can send in information to the church calendar. There's no cost. It's free. Just go online to khcb.org. Under the menu, select Resources and then Church Calendar Request. 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Or you can email the information. The email address is churchcal@khcb.org, churchcal@khcb.org. So Vacation Bible School, concerts, Bible studies, revivals, conferences, those events, send those in to the church calendar. They'll be announced free of charge. And announcements on the calendar do not constitute an endorsement of the event or the organization by KHCB.
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2: Ladies and gentlemen, the Bible says you and I are salesmen for the gospel of Jesus Christ. And instead of cursing the darkness of the culture that we're in, we ought to realize that the black backdrop in which we're living right now only makes the light of Jesus Christ shine that much more brightly.
3: Welcome to Pathway to Victory with author and pastor Dr. Robert Jeffress. In light of recent developments on issues like gay marriage and gender reassignment, it's clear that our country's morals are reaching an all-time low. Today on Pathway to Victory, Dr. Robert Jeffress explains that while we may be in America's last days, they can also be its best days. But first, let's take a moment to hear some important ministry updates.
1: Thanks, David, and welcome again to Pathway to Victory. A lot of Christians are wondering what God is doing in America right now. With so much uncertainty in our culture, so many voices competing for our attention, and so many questions about the future of our nation, it's no wonder that believers are looking for answers. For that reason, I plan to spend the entire month of June presenting an urgent series called America and the Bible. If there's any hope for our nation, it won't occur on Capitol Hill, but in the hearts of American people. Along these lines, today is one of my first occasions to tell you about the exciting In God We Trust matching challenge in the amount of $1.5 million. Because of these funds that were set aside by Friends of Pathway to Victory, every dollar you give today will be automatically matched and therefore doubled, having twice the impact on America. Your gift will point men and women all across the country to the only hope for America, our Savior, Jesus Christ. And when my message is complete today, I'm going to tell you about a brand new thank you gift I've set aside for anyone who contributes to the matching challenge. But right now, I need to set the stage for the message you're about to hear. It was originally presented while our country was under a prior administration, and one that was openly hostile toward Christian values. The aftermath of rebellion in that former administration continues to permeate much of the conflict on Capitol Hill. With this in mind, let's get started with the first study in this series. I've titled my opening message, The Beginning of the End.
2: You may remember that conservative former Fox luminary Glenn Beck led a rally in Washington, D.C. that he called Restoring Honor. It was held in front of the Lincoln Memorial on the Washington Mall. Some reports estimate that as many as 300,000 people attended that event. I just happened to be in Washington, D.C. the weekend of that event. And on the Friday afternoon after I had finished

0: meetings, I decided to walk on down to the National Mall to see the preparation that was being made for the Glenn Beck rally. And I was surprised that Friday evening to see a number of people setting up pup tents to spend the night that Friday night to make sure that they had a prime seat for the next morning's activities. One young father had his children with him. They had traveled hundreds of miles. They were going to spend the night to be ready for the next morning. Somebody asked the father why he had gone to such trouble to attend the event. And this is what he said. "I really don't know why I came, but I realize something is not right in our country, and I want to do something about it." The feeling that something is not right in our country is a pervasive feeling among Americans today. The Gallup poll revealed that 73% of Americans believe that America is on the wrong track, headed in the wrong direction. 73% of Americans. I imagine many of you are included in that statistic. You have good reason to be upset about what is happening in our country. Perhaps you're deeply disturbed about the wholesale effort to remove any and all restrictions of abortion and embryonic stem cell research. You're upset about the failure to protect our borders against illegal immigration, threatening both the physical and the physical health of our nation. Perhaps you're upset about the runaway deficit that will enslave our children and our children's children with trillions of dollars of debt. Or you're upset about the hesitancy of government officials, shackled by political correctness, to recognize and verbalize that we are in a war against terror. You're upset about the willingness to abrogate Americans' First Amendment rights at home to prevent offending Islamic extremists abroad. You're upset about the denial not only of secularists, but of Christians themselves to affirm without stuttering that America was founded as a Christian nation. You wondered what you can do, what you should do to put the brakes on a country that is about to go over the cliff. You have a great love for the United States of America. You have an even greater allegiance to the Lord Jesus Christ. You wonder what kind of nation you're going to leave to your children and to your grandchildren. You know, whatever his motivation, whatever his theology, I have to admire Glenn Beck that he was willing to try to do something to turn the course of our nation. And as I left Washington, D.C. that Saturday morning, flying out of Reagan Airport, I looked out the window and saw hundreds of thousands of people on the National Mall. And that's the beginning of what began to happen in my own heart and spirit. I began wondering what I could do to make a difference in my country. Maybe you too are wondering what you can do to reverse the course of a nation that has lost its way. Well, today I have some bad news and some good news for you. The bad news is America's demise is inevitable. America's demise is inevitable. I realize that such a statement seems fatalistic, if not downright unpatriotic, to many of you. To say that America's collapse is inevitable, and I understand why you feel that way. We who are privileged to live in the greatest country in the world's history, we have been conditioned to believe in American resilience, American exceptionalism. We've been led to believe that no matter what the obstacle, we can overcome it. And that's why we flinch when we hear that America's demise is inevitable. And yet, just a simple, superficial reading of God's word tells us that America's days are numbered because this world's days are numbered. Consider 1 John 2:17. John said, "And the world is passing away, and also its lusts. But the one who does the will of God abides forever." Or 2 Peter 3:10, "But the day of the Lord will come like a thief, in which the heavens will pass away with a roar, and the elements will be destroyed with intense heat, and the earth and its works will be burned up." Or Revelation 21, verse 1, "And I saw a new heaven and a new earth, for the first heaven and the first earth passed away, and there is no longer any sea." Not only does the Bible teach that the world is going to end, the Bible also teaches clearly that America's end will come before the world's end. You say, Pastor, where do you find that in Scripture? In Daniel chapter 7, in Revelation chapter 13, in Revelation chapter 17, the Bible clearly teaches that the final form of government on this earth before Christ return will not be a democracy like America's. The final government form in the last 7 years of Earth's history will be a 10-nation confederacy that is presided over by the dictator that we commonly call the Antichrist. And in that final form of world government, all national distinctions will be abolished, which means the United States Constitution must be abolished before the tribulation begins. You say, how can you make such an assertion? Well, our Constitution guarantees that as Americans, we have the right to elect those who rule over us. And yet, there will be no vote that will put the Antichrist into office. The Bill of Rights guarantees us many rights, the rights to buy and sell, the right to worship whomever we choose to worship. And yet, under the reign of Antichrist, there will be no right to buy and sell. Our First Amendment right will be gone, the right to worship. Such a usurpation of power by the Antichrist. The only way that is going to happen is by the abolition of the United States Constitution. And ladies and gentlemen, once the Constitution is abolished, America will be no more. And that's why I can say with absolute certainty, America will end before the rest of the world ends. Now, enough gloom and doom. Enough of the bad news. Here is the good news. Although we cannot prevent the ultimate collapse of our nation, we can postpone it. We have both the ability and the responsibility to delay the decay of our country, even though we can't ultimately reverse it. She said, well, why would we want to do something like that? Isn't that futile to try to delay the decay of our country if we can't reverse the decay of our country? Think about your own life. Has it sunk into your consciousness that you're going to die one day? Your death is absolutely inevitable. And yet, we do everything we can to delay death, don't we? We go to the doctor, we take medicine, we diet, we exercise, we do these things. Why? We know we're going to die, but we want to delay that which is inevitable. It's the same way with our country. We cannot prevent the ultimate demise of our country, but we can delay it. Now, I understand why many people some way are pessimistic about doing that. But let me say, the motivation for working to delay this coming collapse of our nation is not to preserve our way of life. The reason that we want to work to delay the decay of our nation is to buy time for our nation so that we can share the good news of Jesus Christ with as many people as possible. You know, I find that most evangelical Christians understand, even though they don't obey, the mandate to be light, to share the message with Christ with as many people as possible. But many people, many Christians, don't understand the command to be salt in the world. Many Christians view efforts to stop the murder of the unborn through abortion, to outlaw same-sex marriages, to uphold biblical principles of morality, to elect godly leaders. They compare those activities to kind of rearranging the deck chairs on the Titanic. I mean, if we're going down anyway, why even bother? Now, I'm somewhat sympathetic with that viewpoint because I used to have that viewpoint. During the first 18 years that I was a pastor, you're going to find this hard to believe, I never preached on social issues at all. But today I have a completely different perspective through something that happened in my own life. And I've come to realize that while our responsibility to delay the decay of our country is not our primary calling, it is a prerequisite if we're going to have the freedom and the ability to preach the gospel. At this critical time in our nation's history, we cannot afford to sit back with hands folded, waiting for the end to come. What can we do as Americans and Christians to effect real change in our country? And how do we balance our responsibility to share the gospel and yet also to delay the decay of our country? You know, I have found that in answering the question, how should Christians respond to the deterioration of our country? I find that Christians tend to go to one of two extremes in relating to our culture. Some Christians adopt the extreme of political activism, political activism, as they see our country sliding toward Gomorrah, as they see the slide toward immorality, they think, you know, we just need to get active politically. If we can elect the right leaders, if we can enact the right legislation, then we can save America. I love what my friend Cal Thomas says. The kingdom of God is not going to come riding in on Air Force One. But a lot of people don't understand that. They think the way to cure our country's ills is purely by political activism. And yet I want you to consider the Apostle Paul. This warrior of the Christian faith lived in the most decadent, godless, anti-Christian culture in history. He lived in the time of the Roman government, the Roman Empire. And yet it was because of the Roman Empire's anti-Christian hostility that he ended up in prison. But what was his attitude toward his persecution? When Paul was in prison, he wrote the letter to the Colossians, but he also wrote a letter to the Christians at Philippi. And what did he encourage those Philippian Christians to do? Did he say, because of my persecution, what we need to do, Christians, is mobilize and overthrow Nero? He never once advocated overthrowing the Roman emperor. In fact, when you read Paul's letter to the Philippians, 19 different times he says in that letter, rejoice in the Lord always. Again, I say rejoice. Listen to what he said in chapter 1, verses 12 to 14. Fact is, Paul was pretty upbeat about his depressing situation. Why is that? Listen to what he said. Philippians 1, verses 12 to 14. Now, I want you to know, brethren, that my circumstances, he's talking about his imprisonment, have turned out for the greater progress of the gospel, so that my imprisonment in the cause of Christ has been well known throughout the whole Praetorian Guard and to everyone else, and that most of the brethren trusting in the Lord because of my imprisonment have far more courage to speak the word of God without fear. Now, you know, if Paul had had the same life purpose that most Christians have, pleasure, prosperity, peace, then his imprisonment would have been a tremendous tragedy. He would have written, now I want you to know, brethren, that my imprisonment has been a giant detour in the plan for my life. But you see, Paul had a greater purpose in life than peace and prosperity and pleasure. He had dedicated his life to sharing the gospel of Christ with as many people as possible, and that gave him a whole different lens through which to view his imprisonment. The fact is, he said, this imprisonment is helping me achieve the goal. It's helping the gospel be spread more widely. But because of my imprisonment, people are having courage to share their faith with other people. And then Paul moves from beyond his own situation, and he speaks to the Philippians and to you and me 2,000 years later to give us a lens through which to view our decaying, decadent culture in which we're living right now. In chapter 2, verses 14 to 16, Paul says, do all things without grumbling and disputing, that you may prove yourselves to be blameless and innocent, children of God, above reproach, in the midst of a crooked and perverse generation, among whom you appear as lights in the world, holding fast the word of life, so that in the day of Christ I may have cause to glory. I want you to read that phrase again, in the midst of a crooked and perverse generation. Is there any better description of the culture in which we live right now than crooked and perverse? Somebody has said there is no century more like the first century than the 21st century. Both centuries are characterized by rampant immorality and hostility toward Christianity. And yet, notice what Paul said. He didn't say, Philippians, your job is to straighten out the crooked and perverse generation in which you live. Instead, he reminded them that against the darkness of the world in which you live, you are to be children of light, holding out the word of life. You see, Paul understood an important principle about light. And that principle is, the darker the background, the brighter the light. I gained some insight into what I think Paul was trying to communicate a few months ago. I took my younger daughter, Dorothy, to the mall to celebrate a special occasion in her life. And in a fit of insanity, I said to her, now, Dorothy, we'll go buy whatever you'd like to buy. I'll buy you a gift for this special occasion. And in my mind, I thought we'd go to, you know, Forever 21 and buy a little $20, $25 dress, you know, and that's what we were going to buy. Well, we walk into the mall. I thought we were just strolling, and she took me directly to a jewelry store there at North Park. And we walked into this jewelry store, and we stood at the counter, and the salesman came up, and he said, can I show you something? And immediately, Dorothy mentioned a particular ring that she wanted to see again. She had been in there before, I found out. The salesman recognized her. Now, at this moment, I knew I had been had, okay? I was getting ready to be reeled in, you know? And so Dorothy mentioned this ring, and the salesman came out and he brought the ring. But before he put the ring down on the counter, he first took out a piece of black felt and put it on top of the counter. And once he had that black felt on the background, then he put the ring in the center of it. He knew what he was doing. He was highlighting the brilliance of the ring that was so bright, it almost blinded me to the price. Almost is the operative word. But you see, he was a good salesman. He understood the principle, the darker the background, the brighter the light. He didn't curse the black felt. No, he used it to his advantage. Now, ladies and gentlemen, the Bible says you and I are salesmen for the gospel of Jesus Christ. And instead of cursing the darkness of the culture that we're in, we ought to realize that the black backdrop in which we're living right now only makes the light of Jesus Christ shine that much more brightly. It gives us a greater opportunity to make a sale, to introduce people to a saving faith in Christ. Why? The darker the background, the brighter the light. Let me just say to you, instead of allowing the flow of daily news from cable TV and those endless emails that come your way about 10 reasons that the president must be the Antichrist and all of those kind of things, instead of allowing those kind of negative reports drive you to despair, we should see our present situation as an unprecedented opportunity to share the gospel of Jesus Christ. The darker the background, the brighter the light. You know, I'm convinced, ladies and gentlemen, that one reason so many Christians are discouraged about the condition of our country right now is that they have a wrong focus in their life. They're focused on the three P's, on pleasure, on prosperity, on peace. No wonder they're frightened by the news. Listen, if your goal in life is building up a big portfolio, if the goal in your life is money, you're going to be upset when you hear higher taxes may be coming. If your goal in life is the avoidance of pain or convenience, you're going to be upset when you hear about the possibility of government-run health care. If the focus of your life is going to be avoiding death, then no wonder you're going to be shaken to your foundation when you hear the possibility of another terrorist strike on America. You see, fear and despair is like a warning light on your dashboard in your car. The light itself is not the problem, it's an indication that there's a problem. Fear and despair is that way in our life. Fear is not a problem in and of itself, it's usually an indication that there's something else that's wrong in our life. And when we are fearful and depressed about our current national situation, and that's what drives our life, it's a strong indication that we have built our life around the temporal rather than the eternal. You see, whenever our life purpose is built about around that which can be taken away from us, we're going to have this general anxiety in our life. But when we share the same passion that permeated every fiber of Paul's life, that is to share the gospel of Jesus Christ with as many people as possible, then we view a darkening and a threatening nation and culture in a different way. When Paul says that we are to appear as lights in the world, he is simply echoing the words of Jesus Christ. Turn over to Matthew chapter 5, verses 14 to 16. Listen to what Jesus said. He said, "You are the light of the world, a city set on a hill that cannot be hidden. Nor do men light a lamp and put it under the peck measure, but on the lampstand, and it gives light to all of those who are in the house. Let your light shine before men in such a way that they might see your good works and glorify your Father who is in heaven." Today I shared some good news and some bad news. The bad news is that America is decaying. We are slipping off the solid Christian foundation that made us great. The good news is that we can delay the decay. And that's what Pathway to Victory is all about. Would you be willing to join us in this all-out effort to delay the decay?
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2: 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Box 223-609, Dallas, Texas, 75222. Again, that's P.O. Box 223-609, Dallas, Texas, 75222. I'm David J. Mullins. America once stood as the greatest of all nations, but in recent years, our country's glory has started to wane. Hear the conclusion of this message titled, The Beginning of the End, Tuesday on Pathway to Victory. Pathway to Victory with Dr. Robert Jeffress comes from the pulpit of the First Baptist Church of Dallas, Texas.
3: 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From Psalm 9, verse 10. 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
4: 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You know, still other people, they look at happiness as a big promotion or reaching some milestone. But the Bible says in Ecclesiastes chapter 2, verse 25, "For who can eat and who can have enjoyment without him?" Scripture makes it clear that true happiness comes when you and I are right with God. When we are yielded to Christ and his will for our lives, then we can experience true happiness, inner peace, and unspeakable joy. Let me encourage you to take sober inventory of your life today. 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And if you'll bow your knee and your life to King Jesus and give him first place in everything, then you'll experience true happiness, and then you'll find real hope.
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2: It's 90 and mostly cloudy. Wind is from the east-southeast at 5 to 10 miles per hour. Tonight, partly cloudy with a low in the upper 70s. Then tomorrow, thunderstorms with a high in the low 90s. A few showers tomorrow night with a low in the mid-70s. It's 90 and mostly cloudy.
6: And a good Monday afternoon to you and happy June. We are already in the month of June and are going to begin this month by focusing on the Lord as we begin the journey home. I'm Bonnie B. Ment, and I hope you can join me for the next 2 hours as we'll hear music and scripture and words of promise and hope. 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And the toll-free number is 888-777-KHCB. And we'll hear the hymn a little later on in the journey home. But this month, we're going to focus on the hymn, "Turn Your Eyes Upon Jesus." And this was written, the words and the music composed by Helen Lemmel. And she actually was having some vision problems and then wrote this hymn about turning our eyes, looking to Jesus. And that is just a wonderful hymn for us to focus on every day and to remember those words, to turn our eyes upon Jesus, look full in his wonderful face, and the things of earth, they will grow strangely dim in the light of his glory and grace. So let's turn our eyes upon him today as we begin the journey home and be reminded that it is Christ alone who gives to us that grace and that free gift of eternal life. So let's praise him today as we keep our eyes on him.

Blessed be the Lord God Almighty, who was, who is, and who is to come. Psalm 90 verse 2 tells us, from everlasting to everlasting, you are God. And to bless the Lord means to praise and thank Him for His many benefits. So praising Him today, what are you thankful for? What has the Lord done for you today or this past weekend? Praising and thanking Him for His many benefits. And as we continue to turn our eyes upon Him, that's our theme this month with the hymn, Turning Our Eyes Upon Jesus, we also want to draw closer to the Lord. And this next selection, our prayer, Lord, draw me close. May we be so close to Him each and every day, never letting go of Him, of His hand, knowing that He won't ever leave us, but we often walk away. But may we stay close to Him. It's 4:11 Central Time as you're listening to The Journey Home on KHCB, helping you to draw closer to Jesus, your Savior.

The song's titled Everlasting God. It was written by Chris Tomlin, and portions of that song based on Isaiah 40, that he gives power to the faint, and to them that have no might, he increases strength. And in the song, strength will rise as we wait upon the Lord. And other words say, you are the defender of the weak. You comfort those in need. You lift us up on wings like eagles. And that's also the reminder in Isaiah 40, 31, that they that wait on the Lord shall renew their strength. They will mount up with wings as eagles. They shall run and not be weary. They shall walk and not faint. Our everlasting God, who gives us strength and is with us at all times. And Psalm 121, being reminded as well that the Lord is your keeper. He is your shade upon your right hand, and he does not sleep or slumber. And the Lord will preserve your going out and your coming in from this time forth and even forevermore. Words of promise from Psalm 121. The Journey Home on KHCB with the encouraging words of Isaiah 40 and Psalm 121 as we wait upon the Lord, finding our strength with him, for he is our mighty God, giving thanks to him today. Continuing with songs of worship and praise on KHCB and The Journey Home.

It's not about us. It's all about Jesus, bringing us back to the heart of worship, keeping our eyes on Him. Good afternoon, Matt Redman, reminding us about the heart of worship. This is KHCB, refreshingly timeless Christian radio, as we continue to worship the Lord, as we're encouraged to do. And in Psalm 95, it says, "To come, let us worship and bow down. Let us kneel before the Lord our Maker." We're now going to hear a timeless hymn encouraging us to continue to worship. Oh, worship the King, all glorious above. And one day, everyone will worship, will bow down, for holy is the Lord, and He alone worthy of our praise. So let's worship the King.

I will trust in you, Lord. Trusting Him all through the day, all through our lives, wherever the journey leads. And in the hymn we just heard encouraging us to worship the King, one of the verses reminding us that in Thee do we trust, nor find Thee to fail. He will not fail. We can trust Him. His mercies, how tender, how firm to the end. Our Maker, Defender, Redeemer, and Friend. As we continue to worship the Lord today on the journey home on KHCB. It's 4:40 Central Time. So as we continue, let's worship Him. These next few selections encouraging us as well to look to the Lord, to know that He has always been faithful. He never changes. He's the same yesterday, today, and forever. Let's give thanks that He is always faithful.

0: Hi, I'm Johnny Erickson Tata. And the other night, my husband was boiling corn on the cob, and he insisted by its color that it was done. Now, I knew that it had not been on the stove long enough, but Ken served it anyway, and it tasted raw. What's true in cooking is true in life. 1 Corinthians chapter 4 says, "Judge nothing before its appointed time." I mean, just look at those heroes of the faith in Hebrews chapter 11. They labored hard in the Lord, but many, if not most, did not see fruit for their work. Little did they realize that their hard labor was planting powerful seeds for the future, and God was calling them to rest in that important fact, and not to judge before the appointed time, for that only leads to disappointment. Rather, rest in Isaiah chapter 55, that God's word and work never return void. Friend, it'll happen. He's up to something wonderful, even when it seems that he is not.
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And Jesus continues to save. Believe on the Lord Jesus Christ and you will be saved. Giving thanks to the Lord today for his gift of salvation. Thankful as well that those who know your name will put their trust in you. For thou, O Lord, have not forsaken those who seek you. That's the words of Psalm 9, verse 10, this week's memory verse, as we're going to hear some verses this week to end this month to encourage us to seek the Lord. And those who know your name will put their trust in you, for thou, O Lord, have not forsaken those who seek you. We continue to worship and lift up the Lord's name today on the journey home, worshiping him, our Lord, who is holy forever. 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

0: 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On the area roadways, a stalled vehicle blocks a center lane of the Southwest Freeway outbound at West Airport. Traffic is stop and go from Chimney Rock, so taking about an extra 20 minutes on the journey home. And the forecast calling for lows tonight in the upper 70s under partly cloudy skies. 90 for the high tomorrow, but a 40% chance for thunderstorms. And rain continues into Tuesday night and Wednesday, a 40% chance of rain. High on Wednesday of 88. It's coming up on 5 o'clock. 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
1: This simple data transfer exploded into a huge problem, one that no one should want. 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
2: The Legal Alert. Here's attorney David Gibbs Jr. of the Christian Law Association.
1: Jennifer had worked in the church finance office for about 12 years. She was excited that the church had finally purchased new computers and new software, and she looked forward to the efficiency that she was about to experience. She loved working at the church. When she began to transfer the financial records from the old system to the new one, she didn't understand it, and many of the records were emailed to random people in their email account. CLA urges you to remember that data transfers, especially of sensitive financial or personal pastoral information, are extremely important, and there can be major complications of legal difficulty if not done properly. If you have any questions on this, please call us at the Christian Law Association.
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Spending time with the Lord, having a sweet hour of prayer. And we're being encouraged to pray for the next days up through July 4th, a One Nation Under God prayer event, 50 days of prayer for our nation. And each day, a pastor is recording a video to encourage us to pray. And there's also a verse of the day. And you can go to One Nation Under God to find out more information there. And today, highlighting Louisiana. And so Pastor Dennis Watson of the Celebration Church in Metairie, Louisiana, is leading the prayer video today. And the verse of the day, Psalm 18, verse 2, "The Lord is my rock and my fortress and my deliverer, my God, my strength, in whom I will trust, my shield and the horn of my salvation, my stronghold." Psalm 18, 2. Encouraging us to pray not only for our country, but also praying for our families, praying for our churches, and praying that we will continue to be one nation under God. It's 5:06 Central Time as we continue with music on The Journey Home on KHCB as we show our love and appreciation to the Lord for all that He has done for us. We love Him because He first loved us. There's Michael W. Smith, "My Jesus, I Love Thee."

come. Now is the time to worship. Worshiping the Lord each and every day on KHCB and on the journey home. It's 5:12 Central Time as we begin a new month, June 1st, and a new hymn of the month. And we're going to be hearing a hymn written by Helen Lemmel. It was published in 1918, and it is titled, Turn Your Eyes Upon Jesus. And this hymn, actually also part of a biological song for her, telling her story, because she had vision problems. And yet she wanted to keep her eyes on Jesus, knowing that as she looked to the Lord, the things of earth would grow strangely dim as she looks at the Lord. A biographical story for her, and being reminded to turn our eyes upon Jesus. Helen wrote more than 500 hymns and poems. She even authored a book for children titled Story of the Bible. And she remained active for the Lord for many years until her homegoing at the age of 97. You can read her story of how she wrote this hymn, Turn Your Eyes Upon Jesus. It's in the June newsletter of KHCB, and it's also online at khcb.org. And you'll hear the hymn throughout the month as we are reminded to turn our eyes on him. And she begins with these comforting words. O soul, are you weary and troubled? No light in the darkness you see? There's light for a look at the Savior and life more abundant and free. So as we hear this hymn from Point of Grace, may we turn our eyes upon Jesus.

Those are the words of Jesus in John 14. He said, I am the way, the truth, and the life. Good afternoon. This is The Journey Home on KHCB, and we're going to journey through the book of John during the month of July, a 31-day

0: those as well, and will help you to stay rooted in Scripture and keep your eyes on Jesus, as that's what we're doing this month as well, turning our eyes upon Jesus. 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It's 5:30 Central Time, so we'll pause in the music to hear from John Stone Street and then continue with more worship music here on KHCB, helping you draw closer to Jesus Christ.
1: Welcome to Breakpoint, a daily look at an ever-changing culture through the lens of unchanging truth. For the Colson Center, I'm John Stone Street. Well, today on Breakpoint, Professor Robert George, McCormick Professor of Jurisprudence and Director of the James Madison Program at Princeton University, reflects on the American experiment and the opportunity we have today to continue to contribute to it. Here's Professor George.
2: It has been 250 years since our founding fathers declared that all men are created equal, that they are endowed by their Creator with certain unalienable rights, that among these are life, liberty, and the pursuit of happiness. With this declaration, they began a profound experiment, an experiment in ordered liberty and republican government. Well, how are we doing? Is the experiment succeeding? Unfortunately, polls have shown a precipitous decline in our fellow citizens' belief in the importance of such values as patriotism, religion, family, and community. The values that used to unite Americans despite our many differences. The statement, no man is an island, is a cliche, but it's true. As human beings, we all find fulfillment not in selfish pursuits, but in the steadfast bonds we form with others. There are many things that we can and should do to restore the faith of our people and to begin to heal the dreadful divisions in our country. I'd like to invite you today to join one, I think, quite important effort. In the spring of 2023, by the authority vested in me by absolutely no one, I declared June to be Fidelity Month, a month dedicated to the importance of fidelity to God, to our spouses and families, and to our country and communities. Fidelity means faithfulness, especially when being faithful is challenging or unpopular. When we celebrate June as Fidelity Month, we recommit ourselves to the highest and best of values, those things that are not merely means to other ends, those things rather that are good in themselves. How can you celebrate Fidelity Month? We have many suggestions and resources on our website, and you can reach that website at fidelitymonth.com, simply fidelitymonth.com. Here are a few highlights. Our blue and gold symbol with a myrtle wreath, a classic image of fidelity. And this can be used in all the ways we use symbols these days. And so we invite you to join the many who display that symbol during June. 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

0: Be still and know that He is God. John Chisholm and Still My Soul. It's 5:45 on The Journey Home on KHCB. And just a few more minutes left, but we'll hear from Olin Baker and a few more selections of worship and encouraging words for you to help you draw closer to Jesus Christ.
1: Attitudes Answers, a healthy lifestyle from a Christian perspective, with individual marriage and family counselor Olin Baker.
2: Self-care is a normal but often neglected area of life. Self-neglect or self-abuse often begins in adolescence through sleep deprivation and numerous experimentations, including self-harm. Habits formed during these years may become permanent. David, king of Israel and man of faith, pleaded with God to forgive him for the sins of his youth. For David, pursuing forgiveness was crucial to self-care. Courage is required when seeking forgiveness because it demands being honest and vulnerable. Offering forgiveness to a person who has wounded your heart and pride demonstrates ownership and self-care. Otherwise, your heart will become corrupt with resentment, even hatred, which has the power to damage your mind, body, and spirit. God's Word reminds us, if we forgive others, we are in a position to receive God's healing forgiveness, which is the ultimate in self-care. I'm Olin Baker.
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May the God of hope fill you with all joy and peace in believing. Words from Romans 15. Closing out the journey home, but be sure to stay tuned this evening. Coming up in just a few minutes, Dr. David Jeremiah with a brand new series, The Holy Spirit You May Not Know. It's coming up right here on KHCB, helping you draw closer to Jesus Christ. 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

0: 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It's 5:59, and right now some slow traffic on the Southwest Freeway, both in and outbound. The accident cleared outbound at the tollway. The traffic still stopped from Buffalo Speedway, an extra 22 minutes. And then a stalled vehicle is on the Southwest Freeway northbound. That's at Highway 288. It's a stalled 18-wheeler blocking a left lane, and traffic is backed up from Buffalo Speedway, so taking an extra 23 minutes going northbound. Forecast, partly cloudy in Houston tonight, a low of 77, 90 tomorrow, but a 40% chance of thunderstorms and a 40% chance of rain Tuesday night into Wednesday. Wednesday's high, 88. It's 6 o'clock. 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
1: Hello, friends, and welcome once again to Sincerely Yours Time. And as we turn the page of the calendar here into the month of June, I notice that today, June 1st, is also the anniversary of our sign-on in Spring Hill, Louisiana. 92.9 FM is where you'll hear KHCB, and 1460 AM is where you'll hear Radio Amistad. We signed on in Spring Hill, Louisiana in 2018. Praise God for many years of ministry there in Louisiana. Today I have a letter for us here, a little closer to home. This is Pearland, Texas. A listener writes to us, "Dear KHCB staff, I thank you all for the inspiration you bring to those who listen every day. This encouragement keeps us moving forward and fixing our eyes on Jesus, the lover of our souls. I love the teaching because there are so many worthy leaders that fill our hearts and minds every day and touch our hearts to sing even in these dark days. I love each one of you for laying down your lives to do this work. What a reward awaits you all because of grace." Well, thanks so much for your encouragement. I am so grateful that KHCB is here for you to help you fix your eyes on Jesus Christ. Not only is he the lover of our souls, but he is the author and perfecter of our faith. 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Well, as I mentioned, we are in the month of June, but we are still tallying up all of the donations that were sent and postmarked here in the month of May. Grateful for God's provision in the month of May. $12,130 received today, credited towards the month of May. $247,894 our total. 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
3: Welcome to Turning Point. If you're a Christian, he's living within you, ready to be your guide and comfort. But how much do you really know about the Holy Spirit? Today, Dr. David Jeremiah begins a new series to shed light on the least understood member of the Trinity, the Holy Spirit you may not know. To introduce the first message, the promise of the Spirit, here's David. And thank you for joining us today. We are beginning a new series on Turning Point as we explore the third person of the Trinity. As many of you know, we have already done a series called The God You May Not Know and another one called The Jesus You May Not Know. This series is called The Holy Spirit You May Not Know. These three series have been packaged in three books that are in a beautiful box that I just saw for the first time this week, and it's a great way to make sure you have some information on the Trinity. What does the Bible say about each member of the Godhead? We began this series as we talk about the Holy Spirit, and we're going to begin with the promise of Jesus that the Holy Spirit would come. He said that if he did not go away, the Holy Spirit couldn't come. And he went back to heaven so that the Holy Spirit could be released at Pentecost and fill the believers with his presence. We feel that presence even today. Say, during this month, as we teach on the Holy Spirit, we want to make available to you this brand new book that just came off the press. It's a Turning Point production called The Holy Spirit You May Not Know. It's a hardback book that takes you through every one of these lessons with lots more material than I can ever share on the radio. This book will really be a blessing to you and something you will hang on to for the days to come as you walk with the Lord. When you have a question about the Holy Spirit, this will be there on the shelf. You'll be able to go and open it up and find some of your answers. It's 250 pages, fully footnoted. It's a beautiful presentation. It's very similar to the other two books we mentioned earlier, and it's yours for the asking when you send a gift of any size to Turning Point during the month of June. So why not be one of the first to help us? This is the last month of the fiscal year. We need your help this month more perhaps than any other month in the year. This is the month when the books close down and we have to take note of where we are and make decisions based upon that. So your gift is really important. And this year, for the first time that I can remember, when you give a gift, we have some people that are going to match it. So your gift will be worth twice as much as what you give. And I want to encourage you to take advantage of that. Well, we need to jump into this series and get going. So here is part one of The Promise of the Holy Spirit from John chapter 14, verses 16 and 17. During the darkest days of World War II, President Franklin D. Roosevelt had a man who was always with him. His name was Harry Hopkins. Hopkins wasn't a general or a politician. In fact, he was a sickly, frail, weakened by years of battling cancer man. But Roosevelt trusted him and loved him more than anyone else. Hopkins even moved into the White House so he could be close by, recovering from surgery while serving the president. For more than 3 years, he lived just down the hall, eating at Roosevelt's table, sitting in on late-night strategy sessions, sometimes even meeting with world leaders in the president's bedroom. Churchill nicknamed him Lord Root of the Matter because Hopkins had a way of cutting through confusion to the heart of an issue. Stalin, though suspicious of Americans, trusted this man when he promised that the United States would stand with the Allies until Hitler was defeated. Roosevelt once said the reason he leaned on Hopkins so much was simple. He said, "Harry is the one man I can count on to always tell me the truth and do what needs to be done." He also said in a later time that he loved this man because he knew he was not after anything for himself. He was just trying to be a help to the president. He was in every sense the president's helper. He was unseen by most, unknown by many, but indispensable to history. And yet, as remarkable as Harry Hopkins was, his help could only go so far. You see, his body weakened, his strength gave out, and when his life ended, so did his service. That's the way it is with every human helper. Their support is valuable, but it's always temporary. Now think of another moment in history. The night before the cross, Jesus sat down with his disciples for one final meal. He told them he was leaving, and their hearts were troubled. They couldn't imagine life without him. Who would guide them? Who would help them? And that's when Jesus gave them a promise they never expected. He said, John 14, 16, "I will pray the Father, and he will give you another helper that he may abide with you forever."
4: For the disciples, those words felt like a lifeline. Jesus was about to leave, but he promised they wouldn't be alone. Someone was coming to help them, and that someone was God the Holy Spirit. In the weeks ahead, we're going to learn who the Holy Spirit is, what he does, and some people don't know much about him. Others misunderstand him. The Bible tells us the truth. The Spirit of God is living inside every one of us if we're Christians. The Spirit hovered over the waters of creation. The Spirit gave Joseph the wisdom to lead a nation through famine. The Holy Spirit gave David the strength to face giants and enemies, and he even gave a skill to design and build God's tabernacle. Here's the incredible part. That same Spirit is alive today, and he's ready to help you. When you don't know what to do, he can guide you. When worries keep you up at night, he can calm you down. When life feels too big or too hard, he can give you the courage to stand strong and move forward. To know the Holy Spirit is to know God himself. It is to know his presence and his power in your life. So let's get started learning about him. First of all, let me tell you about his personality. John 14, 16 and 17 says, "And I will pray the Father, and he will give you another helper, that he may abide with you forever, the Spirit of truth, whom the world cannot receive, because it neither sees him nor knows him. But you know him, for he dwells with you and will be in you." When Jesus spoke these words, he wasn't promising a force or some type of vague spiritual electricity. He was promising a person. Now, this is where some people get tripped up about the Holy Spirit. They refer to the Holy Spirit as an it. But the Holy Spirit is not an it. He is God, the third person of the Trinity. Think of it this way. Electricity can't love you. Gravity can't teach you. A magnetic field won't comfort you at 2 o'clock in the morning. But the Spirit of God does all of that and more. Jesus said he would teach us. And in the book of Acts, the Holy Spirit speaks and he makes decisions and prevents people's plans. And Paul said he can be grieved, and you can't hurt electricity's feelings. Did you know that? The Spirit intercedes for us in prayer. So the Holy Spirit is not an it. It's not a force like electricity. The Holy Spirit is a person, the third person of the Trinity. The Holy Spirit is God. And here's the clincher. The Holy Spirit has all of the marks of personality. Psychologists tell us that personality is made up of three things: intellect, emotion, and volition, or will. And the Holy Spirit has all of those things. He searches and knows the deep things of God. He has knowledge. He loves. He has emotion. And he makes choices like distributing the spiritual gifts to his people. He has mind, emotion, and will, the complete profile of a person. So let me hear you say this in your own mind. The Holy Spirit is a person. Say that. The Holy Spirit is a person. Jesus said, "I will send you this person," and he gave him a name. He called him another helper. He wasn't sending an it, he was sending a he. Someone who would walk alongside the disciples just as he did. Someone who knows and feels and chooses. Someone who could fill the empty seat at the table when Jesus returned to the Father. Perhaps you wonder, why does it matter whether the Spirit is a person or a force? It really does matter. Listen to R.A. Torrey, who wrote this. He said, "If you think of the Spirit as a power to use, it will lead to pride, and you will start to think you're better than others. But if you understand that the Spirit is God himself, full of majesty and glory, who comes to live in your heart and work in your life, it will make you humble." Just think of it. The God of heaven chooses to live in you. What an awesome thought that is. Oh, men and women, it makes all the difference what you believe about the Holy Spirit. If he is an it, an impersonal influence that we learn to harness, then we may boast, "I've got it." But the truth is far different. The Holy Spirit is the person of God who comes to live in our hearts. And when we realize that, pride goes away and humility fills our lips, and God has chosen to live within me. I don't know if you know it or not, but throughout the ranks of Christianity, there are some people who believe that if you become a Christian, you don't have the Holy Spirit quite yet. You have to have the second blessing. And if you don't have the Holy Spirit, they put you down. You don't have that yet? Listen to me. The Bible tells us that when you become a Christian, immediately upon becoming a Christian, you receive the Holy Spirit. Every Christian has the Holy Spirit. And the Holy Spirit is not an influence. The Holy Spirit is a person who comes to live within your heart. Let me talk with you about the priority of the Holy Spirit. Why is the Holy Spirit important? What kind of a person is he? Is he simply an angel? Is he higher than the angels? We've already begun to answer that question, but Jesus gave us the clearest reply in a single word, and that word is another. You don't often build a sermon on one word, but I could preach a whole sermon on the word another. Jesus said, I will pray the Father, and he will give you another helper. Now, in the Greek language, there are only two words for the word another. One is the word heteros, which means another of a different kind. That's where we get the word heterosexual, a different kind. But the other word is the word allos, and that word means another of the very same kind. So what Jesus said is, I'm going to give you another helper of the very same kind that I am. This will be another one just like me, someone you can trust in, someone you can know, someone who will live within you. What does that mean? Jesus was saying, don't be afraid that I'm leaving. When I return to the Father, he's going to send another helper like the one you already have. Another one just like Jesus. Another who is God, for Jesus is God. Another who is a person, for Jesus is a person. Someone has put it this way, another instead of Jesus, another like Jesus, another beside Jesus. All three are true. The disciples weren't losing Jesus, they were gaining the Spirit. Jesus promised his continuing presence, but now they would also enjoy the Spirit's presence. Two instead of one. Jesus alongside of you and in you, and the Holy Spirit indwelling you. It's like what people say at a wedding. Father gives away his daughter and friends console him. You're not losing a daughter, you're gaining a son-in-law. Now that could depend on the kind of guy she marries. But in this case, there's no doubt. Jesus was saying, you're receiving another one just like the one you already have. And here's the wonder of it. They weren't even losing the one they loved. Jesus would still be with them closer than ever, living inside them through the Holy Spirit. The personality of the Holy Spirit, the priority of it. What is the purpose of the Holy Spirit? Now listen to me carefully in these next moments. I'm sure you know there's a lot of confusion, a lot of discussion, a lot of disagreement, sometimes even leading to division about the Holy Spirit. And the Holy Spirit can unify churches, but if he's misunderstood, he can divide churches. You can get into the ones who have him and the ones who don't, and pretty soon you've got this conflict going on. I know something about that from experiences I've had in churches that I've pastored. The priority of the Holy Spirit is really important. There are many ways to answer the question, what is he here for? But let me tell you what he's here for. First of all, to promote Jesus Christ. The Holy Spirit is here to promote Jesus Christ. The Bible tells us that. Listen to John 15:26. When the Helper comes, whom I shall send to you from the Father, the Spirit of truth who proceeds from the Father, he, the Holy Spirit, said Jesus, will testify of me. And in chapter 16 we read, when he, the Spirit of truth, has come, he will guide you into all truth. For he will not speak of his own authority, but whatever he hears, he will speak, and he will tell you things to come. Now watch this. He will glorify me, for he will take of what is mine and declare it to you. Do you see it? The Holy Spirit does not glorify himself. He glorifies Christ. The first and foremost purpose of the Holy Spirit is to lift up the name of Jesus. That means something very practical, and teaching any movement, any emphasis that puts the Spirit of God ahead of the Son of God is not accurate and not from the Bible. As important as the Holy Spirit is, he never preempts the place of Christ. On the other hand, wherever Christ is magnified, you can be sure the Holy Spirit is at work. His task is to make much of Jesus. This is a word needed in our generation, men and women, because there are groups today who have elevated the Spirit in such a way that Jesus is almost lost. To be sure, the Spirit is God. We do not need to make Him God. He already is, but His place in the Trinity is to glorify Jesus Christ. And when the Spirit is doing His work in your life, you will not be going around talking primarily about the Holy Spirit. You'll be talking about Jesus. You will be talking about Jesus Christ because the Spirit comes to lift Him up. Spirit-filled Christians, men and women, are Christ-centered Christians. Like John the Baptist, who said, "He must increase, but I must decrease." So the Holy Spirit comes, first of all, to promote Jesus Christ. And if you get yourself in a group and all of a sudden Jesus Christ gets lost and the Holy Spirit becomes the whole discussion and the gifts of the Spirit and speaking in tongues and all of this takes over, whenever that happens, you know something's not right. Because the Holy Spirit did not come to promote Himself. He came to promote Jesus. And if you're filled with the Spirit of Jesus, you'll be filled with the Spirit itself. That's the way that works. And that's what the Bible teaches. So He's here to promote Jesus Christ. Secondly, the Holy Spirit has come to provide strength for believers. I want you to know that's very special to me, especially during these days. I'm sure it's special to some of you, even though you may not know what's going on. John 14:16 says, "I will pray the Father, and He will send you another helper." How many of you could use another helper? I mean, amen. We could use a little help, couldn't we? Jesus called the Holy Spirit helper. That word has the meaning of someone who comes alongside of you, who walks beside you. The word is parakaleo, called alongside of. He comes to strengthen you. The Holy Spirit is the one who comes with strength. He's the divine strengthener. Someone once said, the Holy Spirit is the rod of iron in your back. The Holy Spirit is the one who gives you the backbone to do the things you don't have the courage to do. How we need that today. How we need that in our world today, in our churches today. We live in a time of immense pressure, and without the Spirit's strength, we will collapse. Think of Simon Peter. He's a great illustration. On the night Jesus was betrayed, Peter denied the Lord three times. When confronted, he swore, "I don't even know the man," speaking of Jesus. What a pitiful picture of cowardice. Yet wait 40 days. And that same Peter stands before a hostile crowd on the day of Pentecost and proclaims Jesus Christ crucified and risen, and 3,000 people are converted. So you say, what made the difference between Peter on the night before Jesus died and Peter 40 days later? Two things: the resurrection of Jesus Christ and the coming of the Holy Spirit. The Holy Spirit transformed Peter from a coward to a courageous preacher. The Holy Spirit was the steel in Peter's backbone. He was the source of his power. And that's what Jesus promised. He said, "I will send you another helper." He is the strength we need to live boldly and faithfully in a hostile world. How many of you know that if you only ever do the things you think you can do, you will never do the things God called you to do? I'm sure it would surprise you that many times I don't feel like preaching to you on Sunday. I'm tired. Maybe I've had a busy week or I'm not feeling good physically. But you know what? One of the most wonderful things in the world to be a preacher is to stand up here and feel weak and know that the Holy Spirit has filled you with His power. Sometimes it's almost like I'm standing over here watching someone else preach because the Holy Spirit is doing it. In 1966, a 22-year-old English woman named Jackie Pullinger boarded a ship with little more than a suitcase, a few dollars, and a prayer. She had asked God to show her where to get off. At every port the ship stopped, she felt no peace until the ship docked in Hong Kong. There, God led her to Koh Lan Wat City, a lawless maze of alleys ruled by gangs and filled with heroin addicts and street children. Jackie moved into a tiny room in that dark city. She had no money, no program, and no plan. All she had was the Holy Spirit. At first, she felt helpless. But when addicts came to her for prayer, she discovered something astonishing. Many of them who got prayed for were delivered from heroin without withdrawal pain. Doctors couldn't explain it. Jackie simply said, I discovered the Holy Spirit is stronger than heroin. I just show up and he brings life. Her ministry became known as St. Stephen's Society. It has since helped thousands of people recover from drug addiction. Former gang members have become pastors, addicts, free and broken lives became whole. We may never walk into a walled city of crime and addiction as Jackie did, but all of us know what it's like to feel powerless. And it is in those very moments that the Holy Spirit comes alongside us to help us and to strengthen us and to enable us to do what we could never do if he weren't active. The Bible says, you shall receive power after the Holy Spirit has come upon you. The Bible says, I pray that from his glorious unlimited resources, he will empower you with inner strength through his Spirit. The Bible says God has not given us a spirit of fear, but of power and of love and of a sound mind. Ladies and gentlemen, one of the purposes of Holy Spirit is to give you the strength you don't have without him. He gives you the power, the courage to do things you would never do on your own. He becomes the source of God within you. He comes to promote Jesus Christ. He comes to provide strength for Christian living. Here's the third thing. The Holy Spirit comes to point us to the truth. Jesus said this about the Holy Spirit in John 14:26. But the Helper, the Holy Spirit, whom the Father will send in my name, he will teach you all things and bring to your remembrance all things that I said to you. And two chapters later, Jesus said, I still have many things to say to you, but you cannot bear them now. However, when he, the Spirit of truth, has come, he will guide you into all truth. You know, truth is almost lost in our world today, is it not? You wonder if anybody really even knows what the meaning of it is. People talk about their truth. It's just another way of describing their deception and lies. But the Bible says there is truth, and Jesus Christ is the truth. And sometimes as we look at what's going on in life, we need someone to help us understand the truth. What is true? In John 14:26, Jesus explained that the Spirit would be the disciples' helper, and that he would teach them everything they needed to know, and even bring back to their mind the words he had already spoken. In John 16, Jesus said there was more truth waiting for them, but they weren't ready for it yet. He said he would handle that too. When the time came, he would give them the truth that they needed at that moment. So let me just tell you this. The same Spirit still teaches us today, reminding us of God's word when we need it most and leading us into deeper understanding as we grow. If you've ever memorized any verses, you know that sometimes when you're in a situation, that verse will pop into your mind. Who does that? The Holy Spirit does that. The Holy Spirit brings to your memory the things Jesus has already said, so you have that verse when you need it the most. And you know, sometimes what I've discovered is, and I don't know if this happens to you, these are verses I haven't even reviewed in a long time, and if you told me, could you say that verse and do it perfectly, I couldn't, but the Holy Spirit can, and he brings that verse back to your mind, so when you're in the midst of a situation, you know exactly what it is you should say, because the Spirit of truth is working in your heart. The mystery of the Holy Spirit and the majesty of it come together as you study the scripture. And we're going to be doing that for this next month as we talk about the Holy Spirit you may not know. We have just completed part one of the promise of the Spirit, and we'll have the rest of this message tomorrow. We want to remind you also that during this month and this month only, you can order your copy of the 250-page book that we created from our study of this particular subject. This book has not been released yet. It's just been finished. I have a copy of it in my hands right now, along with the study guide. So we are ready now to make this available to you for your own personal use. Maybe you want to use it for a small group, or you're using it for research for some things you're doing and teaching. The book is yours for the asking when you send a gift to Turning Point during the month of June, and we'll send it right to you as soon as we get your request. See you tomorrow. I'm David Jeremiah.
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2: God's Word meets us right where we are, steady, true, and full of hope. 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
1: Interesting.
0: But we're going to hear from a listener today that talks about the need for radios. Let's listen.
1: They say, through its Christ-centered programs, God's Word came alive in my heart, strengthening my faith and awakening a deep desire to live out His purpose. The messages not only encourage me, they transform me. Whenever possible, I save money to buy radios for my neighbors so they can also experience the hope and joy I found.
0: You know, I met a lady who was living in what we would declare as a shack here in the United States. She had picked up a local homeless child to live with her. But when we visited her, she was talking about how important the radio was. She had two brand new radios in the corner of her hut. We asked why she had those, and she said, "With my excess income, I buy radios to give to my neighbors." And she was living a life far below the poverty line in the United States.
1: Yeah.
0: But yet when she told us that, Wayne, there was no regret. There was nothing but joy and a huge smile on her face as she's sharing her love for God's gospel with her neighbors.
1: And I like what this listener says. God's word came alive in my heart, strengthening my faith and awakening that deep desire. 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

0: For more than a dozen years, Levi and Catherine Coffin had helped runaway slaves find freedom in Canada. By their own careful records, they aided more than 100 fugitives every year in their home in Newport, Indiana. They were part of a network that had become known as an underground railroad, with stations and depots and houses and farms, with wagons serving as trains. It was a dangerous business because the Coffins, and others with them, were breaking a law which forbade any assistance to any fugitive. Levi Coffin was also fighting a boycott of his store as pressure mounted against his activities. He returned to North Carolina, where he was born, to sell horses and raise enough cash to meet his more immediate bills. When he returned, his wife, Catherine, told him that he had been summoned to appear before a grand jury.
1: So, this is the summons, hmm?
2: Yes, Levi.
1: Never saw one before. Simple-looking piece of paper. I'm to appear before the grand jury next Monday, the day following our first day. Must have been quite a ruckus to bring this on. What happened while I was away?
2: We received a large shipment.
1: Of runaways, huh? How many?
2: 17.
3: Where did you put them all?
2: In the basement. Oh, they were here only one night, and Dr. Way and Dr. Hyatt both helped. Mm. When they arrived, they said they had half a Kentucky with them.
1: Well, I should think so. 17 runaways in one shipment. That's amazing. And you managed that all by yourself?
2: Oh, I had lots of help, Levi. And it was only for the one night. I think they all made it to Sandusky.
1: Let's hope they found their vessel for Canada. Katie, I'm proud of you.
2: Levi, what are we going to do?
1: Well, I brought back some money to pay some bills.
2: I mean the grand jury.
1: I'll appear as ordered by the court.
2: Won't you need a lawyer?
1: Perhaps later, Katie. If I'm indicted, I don't think there's as much of a case against me, though.
2: Not to hear the people around here talking about it. Levi, with all of those runaways who've passed through these doors, there could be a very good case.
1: Oh, no. Let's not worry about it. The hearing is next week, and I haven't begun to tell you about all the things I saw on my trip.

0: Curtis Court. Judge Willis Curtis presiding.
1: All right, now, Mr. Levi Coffin, we've had our little recess, and I think it's time to come to the heart of the matter. This is a grand jury proceeding, so we can speak more frankly and less formally than we would in a regular trial situation.
2: Yes, sir.
1: Do you understand the statute in regard to the harboring of fugitive slaves?
2: I have read it, but I'm not certain that I understand it completely.
1: You've been given a copy?
2: Yes, I have it here.
1: Then are you aware of any violations of this statute?
2: I know of no violations of that statute.
0: What? Oh, now we...
1: There has been testimony in this courtroom, sir, that only recently 17 fugitives were harbored in your home. 17, sir.
2: Quite often people stop at my house for a day or two. Some of these people say they are slaves. But I have no way of knowing whether or not this is true.
1: Now, really, Mr. Coffin, how can you say that?
2: Is it not the law that Negroes are not permitted to testify on their own behalf? That they are, in effect, prohibited from appearing in our courtrooms?
1: That is part of the statute.
2: Then is it not presumed by the court that black people, or people of color, are incapable of telling the truth?
1: Order! Order in the court. Mr. Coffin, you are engaging in unmitigated sophistry.
2: I don't know what that means.
1: It means unsound or misleading reasoning.
3: That's right.
1: You've been listening to too many lawyers, sir. They practice sophistry all the time. Now, what about those 17 people? You haven't denied that they were given a haven in your home.
2: No. Those people were tired, hungry, and destitute. I learned later that two of them had been shot by their pursuers who claimed them as slaves. But there was no legal evidence that they were indeed slaves. We take the word of a white man without question, without documentation. We don't accept the word of a black man, sometimes when there is documentation. I take the position that I do not, in fact, know whether the people I help are slaves.
1: Oh, but you've been fairly sure.
2: Perhaps, but not in a legal sense. I've tried to help people simply because they were in need of my help. When I was a boy, I read in the Bible, and I was taught by my parents that it was right to feed the hungry, clothe the naked, and to minister to those who had fallen among thieves and were wounded. I never noticed that any distinctions were made in the good book in regards to the color of a person's skin. Because of what I read and learned, I took care of the fugitives.
1: Your point, then, is that we are dealing with hearsay evidence only?
2: It could be put that way.
1: You amaze me, Mr. Coffin. Well, you've managed to be a good Quaker throughout this hearing. It really doesn't matter to me that not once did you address me as Your Honor or even Sir. Oh, I know enough about your Quaker beliefs. You only give God the honor. And Perhaps that's as it should be. Well, you're a mighty good lawyer for a shopkeeper. You've played with words and terms and concepts. But that is what is done in our courts. That's the way we try to define justice under the law. You've raised some interesting questions, but I really don't wish to explore them at this time. This is a circuit court. And this judge is too busy to hand down opinions which would have to be reviewed by some higher court. So, I'm going to thank you and excuse you. And this court is adjourned.
0: Sure, wait a minute.

0: More coffee, Dr. Way?
1: No, thank you, friend Catherine. I don't know why you're so downcast, Levi. You should be happy. The case is dismissed. Why, those slave catchers even gave you a new title before they left town.
0: Oh? Hmm? What was that, Dr. Way?
1: Why, they named Levi Coffin president of the Underground Railroad. Of course, there's no pay, Levi, but there sure is a lot of honor.
2: Well, it's nice to be president of something, I guess.
1: Come on, Levi, cheer up.
2: Well, I'm not pleased with that hearing, Doc. The judge was right. I was playing with words, and good Christians aren't supposed to do that. Our yea is to be yea, and our no should be no. Nothing halfway or misleading.
1: Well, you were right, legally.
0: Of course you were, Levi.
2: I was trying to be clever. My conscience still bothers me. I've asked the Lord to forgive me. I wish I knew what I could do about it.
1: What we need is a new law. Something with a bit more justice in it. This fugitive law we got goes way back to 1793. That's almost 50 years ago.
2: There's talk about a new law, but it could turn out to be worse than the old one. And you can see what else is happening. As we admit more new states to the Union, we debate whether they'll be slave or free. Each side wants to have the votes, and the country's getting divided.
0: Just like our meeting.
2: This whole business is so complicated when you start thinking about justice and what's right. We have a fair idea of what justice means for the slaves, but what about the owners?
1: What do you mean?
2: Well, you take those 17 slaves that was hid in this house. They're worth at least $1,000 each on the market. I don't like that market, nor this entire system of buying and selling people. But those owners have an investment. And by their lights, they're trying to protect their investment to regain their property.
1: They're not following the inner light.
2: Yes, yes, yes. But Doc, what's right for them? Should the slave owner absorb all of the loss, or if the slave should be declared free tomorrow, would you and I be willing to pay more taxes so that the owners would receive compensation? Yeah, we're going to be good abolitionists. Shouldn't all of us share in the cost of abolition?
1: You've been doing some serious thinking.
2: I have lots of time to think when I'm driving a team, fetching supplies, or transporting fugitives.
0: Levi, you don't have any doubts about what we're doing and helping the slaves, I mean.
2: No, Katie. I believe that what we're doing is right. It's just not enough. And the problem isn't as simple as I once thought it was. Lots of things bother my conscience, that's all.
1: Maybe that's why we're Quakers.

0: Levi Coffin did not stop helping runaway slaves. They passed through his home every week. He started a library in eastern Indiana, just as he had done in North Carolina, hoping to arouse the consciences of others by reading the latest tracts and booklets on the abolition of slavery. He studied the law in order to learn how best to help the slaves within the law. One day he learned about two brothers who were planning to settle in Indiana. They had come from Maryland with two young slave girls. Levi Coffin felt he had to test his new knowledge of the law.
1: Mr. Dawes, I'm Levi Coffin.
2: I've heard about you. Don't know as I want to even talk to you.
1: Well, I do have something that I think is important to you and your brother. Won't take a lot of your time.
2: Mm-hmm. You're probably here to talk about our black girls.
1: I am.
2: I don't know as it concerns you.
1: It concerns you and your brother and the law.
2: All right. But make it quick.
1: I just want you to understand something about Indiana law. You and your brother plan to settle in Indiana, and you know that Indiana is a free state.
2: So?
1: You own two slaves. You brought them with you from Maryland.
2: We know some law, too, mister. The law says we can pass through any free state with our slaves without anyone troubling us.
1: Yes, but you're not traveling through.
2: Well, now, how do you know we don't plan to take those Negro girls down to Kentucky and sell them?
1: I don't, but it doesn't matter. I understand you and your brother are tanners, and that you've already arranged to purchase a tannery here in Indiana. Mm. You've located in Indiana. That makes you a resident and subject to Indiana
2: law. Now, no, sir. No, sir. We've purchased no property. Not yet. We haven't located here. Now, I do know the law.
1: Didn't you purchase a load of tan bark?
2: You know about that, huh?
1: What's a matter of public record and written invoice? And there are witnesses about your negotiations to buy the tannery. It's proof that you have located here.
2: Go on.
1: It is illegal to own slaves in Indiana. In fact, keeping persons in your household against their will without pay is considered by Indiana law to be kidnapping.
2: What? Well, that's ridiculous.
1: And the lightest penalty, the minimum penalty for kidnapping in the state of Indiana is a $500 fine and 2 years in prison.
2: You take this to court, huh?
1: We don't have to.
2: Well, what do you suggest?
1: Oh, just sign emancipation papers for the two girls and have them recorded by the county clerk. That's all you have to do. Free your slaves, and there'll be no prosecution. In fact, we'll do all we can to help you get settled as new residents of Indiana.
2: I'll have to talk it over with my brother.
1: Mm-hmm.
2: Mr. Coffin, you're gonna go too far one of these days. Somebody, someday, is going to get mad enough about your meddling in things that don't concern you to shoot you.
0: And so we conclude Chapter 11 of Levi Coffin and the Underground Railroad, based on the Herald Press book by Charles Ludwig and adapted for radio by John Gillies. 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
4: It's 88 and mostly cloudy. Wind is from the south at 10 to 15 miles per hour. Tonight, partly cloudy with a low in the upper 70s. Then tomorrow, thunderstorms with a high in the low 90s. A few showers tomorrow night with a low in the mid 70s. It's 88 and mostly cloudy.
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